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2: Live from NPR News in Culver City, California, I'm Duane Brown. Just days after agreeing to break the shipping bottleneck through the Strait of Hormuz that sent energy and gas prices soaring for months, the U.S. and Iran are at odds again over whether to allow U.N. inspections of nuclear sites. That disagreement came after Iran's president met with Pakistani mediators for continued talks in Switzerland. Here's reaction from Secretary of State Marco Rubio after landing in Abu Dhabi for more negotiations.
3: We know what they agreed to do. And now they'll either do it or they won't. And if they do, the process moves forward. And if they don't, the president will have some decisions to make.
2: Iran says they have yet to meet with international weapons inspectors and have no plans to do so. The White House wants to allow UN weapons inspectors in to monitor Iran's damaged nuclear sites. Well, the two biggest teachers unions are urging Democratic governors to reject the Trump administration's private school voucher program. NPR's Jonaki Mehta tells us at least 27 states are planning to opt in to the program.
4: The Trump administration is launching the first major federal program that'll give taxpayer dollars to parents to spend on private school tuition. Democrats have historically opposed private school vouchers, arguing they take money away from public schools. But at least four Democratic state leaders have said they plan to take part. That includes New York Governor Kathy Hochul and Colorado's Jared Polis. In an open letter to Democratic governors, the leaders of the American Federation of Teachers and the National Education Association call the program a Trojan horse that's carrying private school vouchers even into states where voters have rejected them. The program is set to launch in January. Jonaki Mehta, NPR News.
2: Well, stocks fell hard on Wall Street as investors questioned the value of those high-flying AI stocks and whether they can deliver on the promise. 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
5: This is All Things Considered on KPBS in San Diego. I'm Debbie Cruz. A new national survey finds workplace violence remains a widespread problem for nurses. But KPBS health reporter Heidi DeMarco reports some San Diego hospitals say efforts to improve safety are showing results.
6: National Nurses United is the country's largest labor union for nurses. It surveyed its members this year. More than 1,200 responded. It found 8 in 10 nurses experienced at least one form of workplace violence in the past year. The union is pushing for a federal workplace violence prevention standard. Jane Thompson is with National Nurses United.
7: The federal bill is based on our experience in California.
6: California already requires hospitals to maintain workplace violence prevention plans. At Scripps Health, prevention efforts have led to
8: a huge improvement in the reduction of injuries.
6: Chris Van Gorder is CEO.
8: Are we going to reduce it to zero? No.
6: But he believes hospitals and community partners can make a difference. Heidi DeMarco, KPBS News.
5: For the second year, volunteers counted microplastic beads in and around waterways to put a number on the problem. KPBS reporter Jacob Ayer says a report released today says over 1 million so-called nurdles were found, with thousands across California.
9: The 2026 International Plastic Pellet Count shows the tiny plastic pellets are polluting waterways all over the world. During the month of May, volunteers combed sites around railways, beaches, and other waterways in 6 countries, counting and removing the pollutants. San Diego Coast Keeper's Patrick McDonough took part in the count in Carlsbad near a rail line. He says the beads are the raw material for plastic items and about the size of a lentil.
10: And the more we looked along the railroad lines, especially in North County, where there are a lot of our protected lagoon habitats, and those rail lines cross directly over those lagoons, we noticed nurdles almost everywhere we looked.
9: This year's count found a 22% increase in nurdles overall from 2025. Coast Keeper is organizing another independent count this July. Jacob Ayer, KPBS News.
5: A warming trend continues through tomorrow, then a cooling trend for Thursday through the weekend. 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
5: I'm Jay Olin with a check on traffic. Things remain busy on the southbound side of the 163 from Genesee over to the 5. Southbound 805 is also still very crowded from Governor on over to the 8, and then things look better up ahead. Seeing some delays on the 15 south from the 52 to Arrow, and then a pretty clear ride up ahead to the 5. Southbound 5 is going to slow down from the 52 kind of off and on over to the 163, and then a clear ride up ahead all the way into Chula Vista. 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

0: 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The work of the ACLU is about closing the gap between the America that was promised and the America that is. Learn more at www.aclu-sdic.org.
1: Charging down, and with oil comes everything else.
2: The president is also planning to ask Congress for an additional $80 billion to cover mostly the cost of the war with Iran. So far, the Pentagon has spent nearly $30 billion on the war in Iran. The University of Nebraska Medical Center announced the final cruise ship passengers exposed to hantavirus were released from its quarantine unit. NPR's Gabriela Emanuel reports.
3: 16 of the passengers arrived on May 11th, and two others joined them on May 15th. After 42 days, the last of them returned home.
4: There's really no room for error.
3: Dr. Michael Wadman heads the National Quarantine Unit. He says things ran relatively smoothly for everything from daily symptom checks to food delivery to routine healthcare needs. Also, he says they got
4: a lot of good feedback from the people in quarantine in terms of how we do things better.
3: For example, they didn't have access to their luggage, so the facility had to quickly get the basics delivered. There was also a tornado warning that they had to navigate. Ultimately, there were no hantavirus cases among the quarantined individuals. Gabriela Emanuel, NPR News.
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5: Live on KPBS, I'm Debbie Cruz. A 5% wealth tax could land on the November ballot, but CAP Radio's Laura Fitzgerald reports a coalition of progressive groups are banding together to oppose the tax.
6: SEIU United Healthcare Workers proposed the one-time 5% wealth tax to help backfill healthcare costs after Congress cut Medicaid funding last year. The initiative's been touted as a labor-backed progressive effort to tax the rich. Liberal icon and U.S. Senator Bernie Sanders is on board with the proposal. But a large coalition of progressive groups and organized labor have come out in opposition. Many hope they can reach a deal to prevent it from making it to the ballot this week. David Goldberg heads the California Teachers Association.
7: It doesn't have long-term solutions. It kind of intentionally leaves people out of the funding.
6: Planned Parenthood, pro-housing advocates, and business groups also oppose, not to mention the state's top Democrat, Governor Gavin Newsom. Jason Elliott is a Democratic political consultant and a former Newsom advisor. He says the coalition opposing the wealth tax is broad and powerful.
8: I have never seen the breadth of a coalition like this come together across ideological differences, across industries, across traditional political stripes.
6: Opponents have tried to negotiate an off-ramp to keep the measure off the ballot, but they're running out of time. The deadline for initiatives to qualify for the ballot is Thursday. In Sacramento, I'm Laura Fitzgerald.
5: A San Diego landmark is open to the public for the first time in more than 30 years. The San Diego Temple, the Church of Jesus Christ of Latter-day Saints, more commonly known as the Mormon Temple, is having an open house. It will be open to the public through July 11th, except Sundays. The temple has been closed for 3 years for renovation. Grime accumulated for years by being next to the 5 freeway has taken its toll. The church also took the opportunity to expand certain areas. Linda Page is part of the committee leading the open house.
9: There are two new rooms. One is they took a cafeteria and then they renovated it to be a large waiting room for the families of those getting married. And then the second one is a larger ceiling room or where the couples do get married.
5: The temple tour is free, but you need to make a reservation on the church's website. A cooling trend begins on Thursday. 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
12: And I'm Juana Summers. The Supreme Court ruled today that a Louisiana prisoner whose dreadlocks were forcibly shaved off cannot sue the guards for money damages through a federal law enacted by Congress to protect the religious rights of prisoners. The vote was 6-3, with the court's conservative supermajority prevailing. NPR legal

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4: I'm Jay Olin with a check on traffic. A few delays still on the southbound side of the 805 in between the 163 and the 8. Otherwise, a pretty quiet right up ahead as you're making the ride into Chula Vista. Well, the southbound side of the 163, that's also just a bit sluggish in between Washington and the 5. Making the ride on the 5, no problems to report. It looks like a pretty smooth ride both north and south in between Chula Vista and Camp Pendleton. And also things are looking clear if we're making the ride along the 52. 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
6: In Los Angeles, I'm Kai Rizdal. It is Tuesday. Today, this one is the 23rd of June. Good as it always is to have you along, everybody. We're going to go macro and micro in our approach to the economic news of the day today, global and local, if you will. We learned this morning, courtesy of S&P Global's Purchasing Managers Index, that's PMI in the vernacular, that growth in both services and manufacturing in this economy picked up in June. Take a look around at other major developed economies, though, and it is a whole different ballgame. In the Eurozone overall, business activity contracted for the third straight month, albeit just slightly. Also, though, some of Europe's biggest economies were some of the weakest. Germany's PMI had a 1.5-year low. France clawed its way back from a bit more than a 2-year low. So, Marketplace's Mitchell Hartman explains the good news and the bad news.
7: It seems like we've got another demonstration here of U.S. economic exceptionalism.
8: Yet again, the United States continues to post pretty robust growth amid all the global turbulence and uncertainty.
7: Ishwar Prasad teaches economics and trade policy at Cornell.
8: For the rest of the world, it's not as pretty a picture.
7: And the U.S. is a major spoiler of that picture because of oil and supply chain disruptions caused by the war on Iran. Prasad says Japan, the EU, the U.K.,
8: all of them are dealing with a significant uptick in inflation. This has put a damper on what was already a pretty soggy set of economic prospects.
7: The dampest is the United Kingdom, says Jennifer Lee at BMO Capital Markets.
9: for the UK, it's almost like when it rains, it pours. Composite PMI, 14-month low. Now they're dealing with yet another new prime minister. The unstable political environment is unsettling for businesses.
7: There is a silver lining in the recent PMI data, says Gary Schlossberg at the Wells Fargo Investment Institute. While business activity is still contracting in many developed economies, it's doing so less than in May.
10: A slowdown is decelerating. A lot of that has to do with the fact that there's a little bit less concern about the situation in the Gulf. The two sides are talking.
7: And crucially, global oil prices have fallen to within about $10 of their pre-war level. This month's PMI reports indicate that other input prices paid by businesses have now peaked and are heading down again. I'm Mitchell Hartman for Marketplace.
6: All right, Mitchell had the global. Marketplace's Elizabeth Trovall has the local.
11: Initial June data from S&P Global showed a strong performance in U.S. manufacturing output, according to economist Chris Williamson.
12: I mean, this is a real growth spurt we're seeing.
11: But that growth isn't necessarily happening for the right reasons.
12: There is some worrying signs here. Since the outbreak of the war, there's been an increase in buying, not just to meet production needs, but to build some safety stocks. So precautionary stock building ahead of potential further supply problems or further price rises.
11: Aaron McLaughlin with the Conference Board also has a hunch manufacturers are stockpiling. That's because
13: what we're not seeing is a strengthening of employment in that sector. And we're also not seeing really increased in demand at the consumer level.
11: And it's not just the war that has companies nervous.
13: Looking forward, there's uncertainty about what the tariff rate may be.
11: And if we zoom in on manufacturers in Maryland, the Carolinas, and Virginia, Jason Kosakow with the Richmond Fed says
14: prices that firms are experiencing have continued to increase due to the conflict in Iran and also additional tariffs.
11: Though he says overall, manufacturers there are optimistic.
14: Firms are very bullish about the next 6 months.
11: And in the Midwest, Tom Wallstrom with the Chicago Fed says manufacturers there are reporting above average growth.
15: Defense is a strong sector. The other strong sector is products for data centers.
11: Things like semiconductors and building materials. I'm Elizabeth Trovall for Marketplace.
6: Wall Street today, let's just say the bloom appears to be coming off the AI rose. It started in Asia overnight, worked its way all around the world to the corner of Wall Street and Broad in Lower Manhattan. We will have the details when we do the numbers.

0: We took this program over to the UK in 2019, naively thinking that the deadline in March of that year to finally take the UK out of the European Union was actually going to hold. Well, shame on us, because it wasn't until almost a year after that that the original vote on Brexit 10 years ago today was a done deal. All of that is a very long way to say that on that 2019 trip, I met Sam Wallace. She's the owner of a stall in London's Borough Market where she and her husband sell honey. It's called From Field and Flower. And given the anniversary and all of the British news this week, we figured we had to get her back on the phone. Sam Wallace, it's so good to talk to you again.
1: Hi, how are you?
0: I'm well. But look, you're the one with all the news going on over there, the whole Prime Minister thing. And oh, by the way, 10 years of Brexit. Holy cow.
1: Yes, I know. It's been quite the morning. I mean, it's been quite a few months. I guess if you're following the news from over there about over here, frankly, it just feels very messy. And how can I say, bittersweet, yeah. Although probably a bit more bitter about the Brexit anniversary or the kind of timings at the same time. It just feels, yes, like it's been a chaotic 10 years. From my perspective as a little business owner, definitely.
0: Let's talk then about you as the little business owner. First of all, as I always do, how is business at the honey stall there in Borough Market?
1: Do you know what? It is pretty good. I really cannot complain. But again, you know, you're always nervous about the future. You're always worried that the good thing won't last. We had a good Q1, I have to say, a good Q1, given that there was already, you know, quite a lot of kind of turmoil and there's cost of living crisis still going on in the background. Yeah. But Q2 at the moment, I have to say, is very up and down, which is exciting, if I can put it that way.
0: Exciting is an interesting choice. Why is Q2 up and down?
1: I'm not sure, other than to say, I think, so global events, obviously with events in Iran, it's cost of fuel and travel. We have a lot of European visitors. So, you know, if you're a family from, say, Barcelona, I don't know if it's even feasible economically anymore to come to London. London's already an expensive city to be in. It has always been thus. But, you know, with the current kind of exchange rates and with the cost of travel, the cost of staying places and being in places. And so I think that, and then I think more locally here in the UK, we've got all of that going on. But then we have this political turmoil with the Prime Minister and the governing party and economics and the way forward for the country, which I think makes people very nervous. You know, it just makes people not want to necessarily spend money.
0: Yeah. Can we talk for a second about the actual product that you sell? You have been, for most of the time I've been talking to you, wildflower honey, a lot of it from Europe. And Brexit obviously was a huge wrench in those works. Here we are 10 years on. You've adapted somewhat, but you know, how much of a crimp in your style is it still?
1: Oh, it's the costs are pretty hefty. I mean, I think if we're going back 10 years ago, and of course all costs rise over time, you know, transport. So what we pay to freight across Europe, these pallets of honey, it, you know, used to cost us something like, I think it was £190 prior to Brexit. Mm-hmm. And that was it. And you just needed an invoice. So you just needed one piece of paper. Now, I think our transport at last glance was £380. Mm. And then we have all the extra paperwork, the red tape. So this is a whole new language and stress level because we're, of course, not in control. It'll be no surprise to you, but we really hate being out of control.
0: Yeah, totally. I get it. For those doing the math at home, it's about $1.30 to the pound if you want to do all those calculations.
1: Yes.
0: I should have probably started with this, but I'll end with it anyway. So 10 years ago, 23rd of June, 2016, do you remember your initial reaction when you heard about the Brexit vote and which way it had gone?
1: Oh, I think utter shock and dismay. I mean, real dismay. I come from European roots. You know, my dad's side of the family will come from Europe, some of them in the Second World War. And so I've always been brought up as European, you know, British, absolutely, you know, then frankly, English and a Londoner, a very important part of the identity. And in London, nobody really cares where you're from. You are a Londoner. Mm. I just felt a real wrench. I felt very sad and a real shame that it had been allowed to come to that because I, you know, the people that voted, they voted how they voted and that's fine. But we should not have had that vote. It just was wrong, I think.
0: Yeah. If you happen to find yourself in London, go to the Borough Market and find the stall. where Sam Wallace works and owns. It's called From Field and Flower. Sam, thank you so much. It's always so good to talk to you.
1: Oh, it's an utter pleasure, Kai. Have a lovely day.
0: You too.

0: This will come as small solace, but inflation doesn't play favorites. Too much money chasing too little of almost anything, and price levels are going to go up. And housing is not immune. There's a new report from Zillow showing the number of cities where a typical starter home, typical in air quotes there, the number of cities where that home is worth $1 million or more is at an all-time high of 242 cities, tripling since the before times. For the record, Zillow defines a starter home as being in the lowest third of home values in any given region. But one person's definition, here's Marketplace's Kristen Schwab.
1: Identifying what a starter home is these days is tricky because the definition is changing so much that Susan Wachter, a professor of real estate at Wharton, won't offer a definition.
2: So I think I'll pass on that one and we'll just let it be.
1: Entry-level homes are different depending on where someone lives. There's no unifying square footage. But Wachter says the price first-time buyers pay is outpacing the overall cost of housing.
2: It's an outcome of the general economic trends that explain why housing prices have gone up overall. Start with land prices.
1: And materials, labor, and appliances, they've all gotten more expensive. So builders are building bigger and fancier for better margins. But it's not just the market that's changed. Buyers have changed too. Jessica Louts, deputy chief economist at the National Association of Realtors, says new home buyers used to buy condos.
3: We are increasingly seeing first-time home buyers look to the suburbs, look to a single-family home, because the age of them purchasing their first home is 10 years older.
1: Louts says people are buying later, yes, because housing is harder to afford, but also because marriage and family formation are happening later. By the time people are ready and able to buy, they want something they can grow into.
3: The typical first-time homebuyer is expecting to live in that home for 15 years.
1: That's twice as long as the historical average. Also, elevated home prices and mortgage rates are making people stay put. That's the case for Joel Berner, a senior economist at Realtor.com in Austin.
4: We bought a small starter home and we're feeling like we're going to be there longer than we intended, just because of the way the market works right now.
1: He says the market needs more smaller starter homes, but it also just needs more homes, period.
4: And so even for the people who might leave a starter home, they don't have a lot of options themselves. So it's kind of this backup, this traffic jam.
1: Berner says, according to Realtor.com's estimate, the U.S. is short about 4 million homes. I'm Kristen Schwab for Marketplace.

0: Coming up.
1: We paid just over $100,000 for it in 1983.
0: Wait until you hear the rate on that mortgage, though, gang. First, though, let's do the numbers. Well, this one's the Wawa's for the NASDAQ. Hold on to your hats. The NASDAQ down 579 points today, 2.2%, 25,585. The Dow slipped 45 points, about a 10%, 51,666. S&P 500 down 107 points, 1.4%, 73,065. Carnival reported earnings today, beating estimates, but full-year guidance was disappointing. Thus, Carnival drooped 4.9% on the day. Royal Caribbean, or Royal Caribbean, I don't know, take your pick. Leads the category, by the way, by market capitalization, up less than 0.1%. Happy birthday to Reddit, the site which bills itself as the front page of the internet, founded on this day in 2005. Reddit is, according to the data insights company SimilarWeb, it is the sixth most visited website globally, publicly traded as of 2024, down 2.8% on the day. 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
0: This is Marketplace. I'm Kai Rizdahl. We're going to do a little pop quiz on the way to this next story. What do the International Energy Agency, the original 55-mile-an-hour speed limit, the Strategic Petroleum Reserve, and fuel economy standards all have in common? I would give you a little bit more time, but the show's only half an hour, so I'm going to tell you the answer, last chance here, is the 1973 Arab oil embargo. And one cannot help but imagine that that energy shock might have some lessons for today's. So we've called Meg Jacobs. She's a professor of history at Princeton. Also, as it happens, the author of Panic at the Pump. It's all about the oil crises of the 1970s. Professor Jacobs, welcome to the program. It's good to have you on.
6: Nice to be here. Thank you.
0: Do me a little compare and contrast here, would you, with an eye toward economic power. 1973 versus today, oil, embargoes, Strait of Hormuz, all of that.
6: It's a good comparison. 73, 26. 26 doesn't necessarily have the same ring yet, but it might because...
0: Yet. I feel great now.
6: Yeah, right. Because it might because 1973, the moment of the Arab oil embargo, is remembered, and rightfully so, is this big turning point, certainly in American history and also in global economic history. And that's the moment when Americans, writ large, discovered that they were not as powerful as they thought that they were.
0: And also, and you know, this is based on things you've said and said on this program, Kissinger and Nixon in 73 misjudged Arab economic power the same way it seems that President Trump is misjudging Iran today.
6: I think that that's fair. As late as September, and the embargo started in October, as late as September, Richard Nixon was on the record saying that the oil producers in the Middle East would never use the quote-unquote oil weapon because oil in the ground wasn't worth anything to them. And lo and behold, that's exactly what they did in an effort to reshape American politics in the region.
0: For those who don't remember 73, 74, 75 and the economic after effects and what it felt like in this country, what did it feel like when we as Americans discovered we didn't have all that economic power you were talking about?
6: It came as a tremendous shock. I mean, you know, we were a very celebrated producer of oil. Mm. No country was more identified with the open road than the United States. And very few Americans knew that we had become increasingly dependent on oil imports from abroad. So to overnight have this supply disrupted came as a really big shock. And the shock itself then manifested itself into a panic. And you have to be of a certain age, which I am, and I'm guessing you are too.
0: You and me both. Yeah.
6: To remember that the panic really was everywhere because you saw lines at the pump working their way all around the country as people feared that they would not have access to oil and as they also saw the price of oil quadruple in a very short period of time.
0: Okay, so look, with the understanding that you are an historian and not a fortune teller, what lessons do you anticipate? You know, Americans have a tough time learning lessons, but let's give us the benefit of the doubt. What lessons might we learn from this particular episode?
6: Well, I mean, you know, we learned that Iran is prepared to close down the strait, something that I think the president did not necessarily anticipate, although he had been warned that that was one of the dangers. And what might not make quote unquote economic sense for various reasons, the Iranians determine makes political and military sense for them, and possibly now even economic sense too, as we see Trump reversing sanctions. The question of lessons to be learned, you know, you just said we're not very good at learning lessons. 73 is a long time ago. The main goal in the 1970s was independence. The United States should not be dependent on any foreign country for its oil. And even as we are independent, really, terms of our oil, we are still vulnerable. So in terms of lessons learned or really not learned, the question is, why are we still so dependent on oil? And basically, until that changes, I think we're going to see this ongoing vulnerability.
0: Meg Jacobs at Princeton. Professor Jacobs, thanks for your time, ma'am. I appreciate it.
6: Thanks so much.

0: 37 million people sounds like a lot. It is a lot in absolute terms. Works out to about 11% of the U.S. population. That's how many people, this is from the Census Bureau, by the way, moved in 2024. That, though, is a record low, down from 14% just a decade ago. There are lots of reasons for that, of course, many of which we cover on the regular here. High prices, high mortgage rates, low supply of housing among them. In the end, though, home isn't just about where you move. It's also about where you stay. Here's this latest installment of our series, Adventures in Housing.
1: My name is Lewis Chen.
2: My name is Carol Jean Smith.
1: We live in Watertown, Massachusetts.
2: In a house that we've lived in for 43 years.
1: It's a two-family house with two units side by side. I would say we looked at a lot of single-family houses out in the suburbs, and between the commute and the price, we just didn't find anything that we liked.
2: It doesn't look like any of the two-family houses that you imagine, because it was built on a little here and raised a little there, and a little this thing was put on and that thing was put on, and so it has a very irregular shape, and it was not in very good condition.
1: It was habitable when we moved in.
2: But at the same time, there were ceilings that were full of cracks, and one of them completely fell down. We had a lot of that kind of thing that we had to deal with.
1: So, yes, the income that we could gain by renting the other side was definitely a factor in making it affordable for us. We paid just over $100,000 for it in 1983, and it was a 30-year fixed mortgage at 12%. We thought that was good because mortgage rates had recently been 18%.
2: We refinanced several times.
1: We have a little less than 2 years to go on what will hopefully be our last mortgage. There was a point in time when my manager told me that my job was moving to somewhere out west, and I had a choice. I could either move with the job or take the severance package. And I wanted to look, but Carol Jean said to me, "You can go look, but I'm not going with you."
2: I had a job here that I liked, and we had a number of very good, close friends, and it seemed like a lot to give up. We've talked about aging in place, in which case we might expand our lives into the other part of the house that we now rent out and create a new bathroom there so we could live on the first floor and wouldn't need the stairs if we couldn't do them at all. So we have a lot of options in this building.
1: It's done well by us. We've enjoyed our time here.
2: A lot of history, a lot of funny stories. Our daughter loves this house.
1: You have to believe that we probably have less time going forward than we had in the past at this point in our lives, but it's served us well, yes.
0: 12% mortgage. 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
0: This final note on the way out today. Saw this on Axios, courtesy of our Friday regular Courtney Brown, for which my personal choice of a headline would have been, "Be careful what you wish for, you just might get it." New research from Stanford, the Bank of England, King's College London, and the University of Nottingham estimates by the end of last year, Brexit had made the UK economy between 6 and 8% smaller than it would have been had the Remain side won. There is a lesson in there somewhere. Jordan Manji, Zunia Maharaj, Janet Wynn, Olga Oxman, and Virginia K. Smith are the digital team. I'm Kai Rizdahl. We will see you tomorrow, everybody. This is APM.
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9: BBC News with Chris Barrow. The U.S. Senate has passed a resolution calling on President Trump to halt the war in Iran or seek congressional approval to continue it. The largely symbolic measure is a rare rebuke for the president from members of his own party, with four Republicans joining Democrats to pass it. The leader of North Korea has said his country is equipping its navy with nuclear weapons. According to North Korea's state news agency, Kim Jong-un also revealed plans to expand the navy. Russia's proxy governor of the city of Sevastopol in occupied Crimea has said Ukrainian attacks on energy infrastructure has left it without power.

0: Live from NPR News, I'm Giles Snyder. Voters went to the primary election polls in four states Tuesday, turning out for congressional elections and other offices in Maryland, South Carolina, Utah, and New York, where all three of the congressional candidates endorsed by New York City Mayor Zohran Mamdani advanced to the November midterms, the first major test of Mamdani's political movement. President Trump traveled Tuesday to the swing state of Pennsylvania, where he toured a Mack Trucks facility and addressed a crowd that cheered him.
1: At long last, you finally have a president who is putting workers first, putting Pennsylvania first, and putting America first. We're doing that, and we're doing it like nobody's ever seen before.
0: Trump's trip to Pennsylvania came amid a dispute over whether Iran has agreed to allow into the country UN nuclear inspectors. On Capitol Hill, the Senate passed Tuesday a war powers resolution on the 10th try. Four Republicans joined Democrats in the 50-48 vote. The International Maritime Organization says it's beginning an operation to evacuate more than 11,000 seafarers who've been stranded on ships in the Persian Gulf because of the Iran war. The Maritime Authority says it has secured the necessary guarantees to support the operation. Here's NPR's Jackie Northam.
2: The IMO has been working on evacuation plans for thousands of seafarers since the war in Iran began in late February. It's only now that Iran and the U.S. have an interim peace agreement that the operation can move ahead. In a statement, IMO Secretary General Arsenio Dominguez says the large-scale operation will be carried out in close cooperation with Iran, Oman, all other coastal states in the Gulf region, as well as the U.S. and the maritime industry. Attached to his statement is a notice from Oman saying it will provide a temporary maritime corridor for ships carrying the seafarers, and the evacuation will be phased to avoid collisions. Jackie Northam, NPR News.
0: The Supreme Court has ruled that a Louisiana man cannot seek financial damages for having his religious liberty violated while in prison. NPR's Jason DeRose reports on the 6-3 decision that fell along ideological lines.
3: Damon Landor is a practicing Rastafarian, and while incarcerated in Louisiana, state prison officials forcibly cut off his dreadlocks. The haircut violated Landor's religious beliefs. That was not in dispute. But the court majority ruled the Religious Land Use and Institutionalized Persons Act, under which the case was brought, can't be used to hold prison officials financially responsible, even if they violate inmates' rights. In her dissent, Justice Ketanji Brown Jackson wrote that the ruling means, quote, prisoners who suffer violations of their religious freedom in state prisons, no matter how blatant, will often be left remediless. Jason DeRose, NPR News.
0: And you're listening to NPR News. Officials in Northern California say the 18-year-old suspect in a shooting at a library that left two people dead is to be arraigned on Thursday. The shootings occurred Monday evening at the Chico branch of the Butte County Library. Authorities say the suspect demonstrated an affinity for the 1999 Columbine shooting. In Utah, the National Weather Service issuing renewed warnings for extreme wildfire danger through the end of the week, putting the state further on edge with multiple major fires burning. NPR's Kirk Sigler reports thousands of people have been evacuated across the state.
4: The Cottonwood Fire in southern Utah is threatening homes and a mom-and-pop ski area. It went from just a few acres to 10,000 acres in a day, which is not a surprise to fire managers who have been warning that the West is extraordinarily hot and dry. Utah's Governor Spencer Cox has been pleading with the public to stay vigilant and be careful. Upwards of three-quarters of most wildfires these days are caused by humans, be it a spark from a semi-truck on dry grass by a highway or in a legal campfire. The weather is forecasted to stay hot, with now an increasing chance for thunderstorms. These could do more bad than good. The rain is badly needed, but the winds and lightning could spark more fires. Kirk Sigler, NPR News.
0: Cristiano Ronaldo is now the only player to score in six different World Cup tournaments. He made history Tuesday during Portugal's 5-0 win over Uzbekistan, scoring in the 6th minute of the match and then again in the 39th minute. Meanwhile, England and Ghana played to a scoreless draw Tuesday, leaving both looking ahead to their next match to secure a spot in the knockout round. This is NPR News.
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7: Hey there, San Diego. I'm Andrew Bracken, in for Jade Heinemann. On today's show, the challenges and opportunities with making friends. 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This is KPBS Midday Edition, connecting our communities through conversation. There's nothing like a good friend. They're the people who make you laugh. They have your back and are there for you even through the tough times. But making new friends as an adult can be challenging, especially as we try to balance jobs, families, and big life changes. Earlier this year, KPBS Midday Edition took a deep dive into all things friendship, how to make friends, keep friends, and everything in between. We're revisiting that episode today. KPBS's Andrew Bowen sat down with Midday Edition producers Ashley Rush and Juliana Domingo, who also happen to be friends. Here's that conversation.
8: So how did you two come up with this idea to produce a show about friendship?
9: Yeah, I mean, we've been talking about the show for a long time, so it's hard to kind of pinpoint exactly when we decided to do it. But personally, I also just finished Broad City, so I think the theme of friendship and, you know, the strength of platonic love was really top of mind for me. So I think Juliana and I just started talking about this show and things kind of snowballed from there.
10: Yeah, and I feel like friendship is just a really universal topic. You kind of go up to anybody and ask about, you know, their friends or what they think about friendship, and they'll always have something to say. And I think that's been our experience with this particular show. And I think, you know, in San Diego, people have varying experiences of friendship or with making friends or keeping friends. So that's also something that we wanted to explore.
8: So tell me about your friendship. You work together. Would you say you're friends as well?
9: I think so.
10: Yeah, I think we're definitely friends.
8: Yes. Yeah. Okay, good.
9: I'm like,
8: good.
9: Are we? No, yes. We're friends too. And that's something we wanted to explore too, is like, how do you go from the coworker category to, okay, we're now friends outside of work. We do XYZ. We get, you know, drinks. We get a coffee. But Juliana and I, you know, we're texting outside of work hours. So I think we've made that transition.
10: Yeah, and I feel like Ashley and I were definitely in a very similar stage of life, which,
9: yes,
10: you know, really helps. I remember, I think, the first time we actually got to sit down and have a conversation, you had just come to San Diego, mm-hmm. and then we had a coffee, and we just chatted for hours and hours and hours.
9: Yeah.
10: And I think that's when we knew that, you know, we clicked as not just coworkers, but also as friends, and that this could be, you know, something that could last, I guess, or, you know, but
9: aww.
10: Yeah.
9: No, and yeah. And the part about us being in a similar age group or similar stage of life, we're both in our mid-20s, and I think, you know, you're outside of college, so there's not kind of built-in social structures to meet people, but you're you know, maybe building a family or all of these other things where there's other ways to make friends or, you know, adult friends through your children or something, you know? So it's kind of this, like, awkward stage in the middle.
8: Yeah. So you decided to take the show outside of the KPBS studios. You went to Kate Sessions Park in Pacific Beach. Tell me why you decided to do that for the show.
10: So one thing that we really wanted to explore, or one thing that we are exploring in the show, is this idea of third spaces. So we wanted to go out to a third space where people just sort of gather and connect or even make new friends. And so Kate Sessions Park was a big one for us. We, you know, it's one of the most popular parks in San Diego. And so we just wanted to go out on a Friday afternoon, Friday evening, and see, you know, what people were up to. And we ended up encountering a lot of different groups of friends who were just doing whatever. Some were holding birthday parties. Others were just there to have picnics and spend time together. Others were, you know, even playing sports. So a lot of, you know, just a big variety of activities. But it's definitely a place where, you know, people just come to spend quality time together. And so I feel like That was really important. And, you know, as we were looking to speak to people and find people who could talk about their friendship.
9: You know, it was definitely a fun social experiment walking up to people with a big microphone and asking them about their friendship. But I think for a few of them, you could tell, like, what a special opportunity it was to talk about their friend with them sitting right next to them. So we compiled some of those interviews together in a little package for you. So take a listen.
11: We're here at Kate Sessions Park interviewing just groups of friends across San Diego. So how do you guys know each other?
12: We met through our friend Tati.
13: Yeah. So we met rock climbing.
12: Yeah, we met rock climbing.
13: Yes.
14: Actually, we're like the survivors for a friend group. Yeah.
15: The last remaining.
14: Yeah, we were four, but we're all the only two, the two of us. Yeah.
16: I joined the flag football league, and this is my captain. And yeah, we kind of just hit it off.
17: We met at a bar because my boyfriend was with her, and I was checking him out. And I thought he was straight because he was with her. And then
18: Let me tell the story. Okay, so
11: could you just like walk me through the moment that you guys like met and realized, you know, you could become like potential friends?
13: I feel like the second time we climbed, you also brought like peaches to the gym.
12: Oh, yeah. I had some peaches that grow in my, they're the place I rent, they have a peach tree. So I was just like, I was like, I'm going to bring a bunch of peaches. So.
13: And I was like, okay, I think I like this guy. He could be my friend. He brings peaches randomly.
12: Yeah.
11: Do you feel like it's easy or hard to make friends in San Diego? Like, what's been your guys' experience with that?
19: I think it does depend on which neighborhood you live in. So I know a lot of my coworkers live in Ocean Beach, and it's rather easy to make friends there. But if I live in Mira Mesa, which I do, it's a whole different story, because the only other place you can meet someone is like H Mart.
20: It's hard now to just like walk up to someone and become their friend, because it seems like everybody has their people, whatever, and everyone's also, not to be annoying, but like just looking at their phones these days. So it's harder to like, people aren't as approachable.
12: I think it depends on like the life stage. Like I think 20s and single, like it's hopefully pretty easy in San Diego, but like I'm 32. So I feel like it's getting harder the older I get to like meet new people.
13: I just did the things that I love doing and then made friends through that. So I've made friends through surfing and then like mutual friends of each other's. We all introduced each other.
21: Meeting new people, I find it pretty difficult to find like-minded people in San Diego. Although everybody's like always out and about and having a great time, but finding people who have the same kind of values.
11: When it comes to making friends and keeping friends, what do you guys look for in a good friend?
22: I would say consistency and showing up. I think a lot of people cancel a lot. So a friend that shows up and can have a good time, those are the good ones.
16: Yeah, that's a good answer. I'm going to second that. And also just like someone you can be yourself around, you know, I think that's a really big one. And then I actually met someone recently that said they only stay in relationships that nurture them too.
11: What's the secret to like keeping the friendship alive?
14: We don't keep anything to ourselves when it's a problem or anything like that. We just tell the other.
23: Yeah, I think we're both very direct and with our emotions. In all of our relationships, we kind of are that person. And I saw her like an eldest daughter kind of figure, like myself, and like a bigger sister that I don't have.
11: Anyone else have anything else you want to say? Any last advice, parting words?
20: Everyone should be friends with us. And should I give them all our address?
13: Yeah.
20: To just find us? Or is that not good?
15: At least friends with everyone, maybe not.
20: Yeah. Okay, we'll just walk around Ocean Beach and then find us.
15: So true.
20: And then be our friends.
17: I love her like my sister.
18: I feel like the best friends I have are no longer friends. They truly are family. And I think that's a beautiful thing because it's like a chosen village.
17: Chosen village, that's good.
8: So what are your big takeaways from your time at the park?
10: Yeah, from what you can hear, actually, I think it can come across in the audio as well, just people really lit up when we asked them about, you know, their friendships. And so I guess a big takeaway for me, you heard that last bit about the chosen village. I think Ashley can also speak more to this, but really friendships are about the people in your life who you choose to be with and who you choose to really make an effort to form a connection with and also just continue to build a community around. And I think that was a really big takeaway.
11: Yeah, and we were just really impressed by how thoughtful the responses were. We also asked
1: everyone that we spoke to for some questions for some of our guests that we'll be speaking with later this hour. And like what Juliana said about the Chosen Village, we really wanted to end with that piece because it really speaks to the importance and the resonance of friends in someone's life. You know, I think about my friends and I just think about how far they've taken me and what they do for me on a day-to-day basis. So this show is kind of a tribute to all of our friends, I would say, as well.
8: I've been speaking with Juliana Domingo and Ashley Rush, who are Midday Edition producers and friends. Well, thank you so much, Ashley and Juliana.
1: Thanks, Andrew.
10: Thanks, Andrew.
8: Well, we're going to turn now to two experts on the subject of friendship. Mitzi Ruelas is a licensed marriage and family therapist here in San Diego, and Dan Singley is a psychologist and director of the Center for Men's Excellence in San Diego. Mitzi and Dan, welcome to you both.
2: Hi, thank you for having me.
3: Yeah, thanks for having us on.
8: Mitzi, I'll start with you. When your clients come to you with friendship-related issues, what are you typically hearing from them?
2: Yeah, I hear more often people struggling making new friends or making connections that are of depth. Oftentimes clients say that maybe they hang out with somebody here and there, but they have like a hard time building like a foundation for the relationship.
8: No, please go ahead.
2: Oh, I was going to say the other thing that I notice is navigating a long-term friendship as changes and transitions happen is another thing that clients will bring up.
8: Dan, how about you? What friendship problems show up in your practice?
3: So to clarify, a lot of people hear the Center for Men's Excellence and think, okay, he only thinks about dudes. And in fact, at the practice, we see people of all genders, male identified, and then the people that love them. And so really kind of top tier, I see two clusters of issues. One is the men and the boys themselves really devaluing the importance of friendships. And that gets much worse as you go, like I do reproductive mental health. And so the dude to dad transition, friendships, one of the first things that'll go. The other kind of cluster of what I see that I think is pretty important is non-male loved ones that feel like, well, he's just kind of like, he's just there. He doesn't really need friends. And a real confusion about what connection and intimacy and friendship really mean to men in today's society.
8: And I think what you're talking about is loneliness. It's a growing public health crisis. I think we're talking about it a lot as a culture. It's gotten worse during the pandemic. Studies show that 1 in 3 Americans experience loneliness at least weekly. Dan, how do social relationships benefit our overall well-being?
3: Well, let me do the doom and gloom first. So the Surgeon General under President Biden put out a very important report on loneliness in the United States today. Unfortunately, given the bandwagon that I'm always on, they didn't really break things out by gender, which, of course, I would have liked to see because of what I just said about men. But one of the findings in that was that in aggregate, the weathering effect of unwanted loneliness and isolation over time has the same impact on mortality and morbidity, like how sick you get, how quickly you die, as smoking a pack of cigarettes a day. Like, let that settle in. Being lonely, which doesn't mean you're not around people, means you're not connecting, you're not investing, you're not getting that serve and return of attunement and empathy and connection and attachment and so forth. You die sooner and you struggle more. So naturally, on the flip side, the question you actually asked me was, what's good about it? And what's good about it is having friendships where one can mirror back and forth. And when I say friendships, family's great, partners are great, awesome. And the way that I choose to do this work with men is to say, you need 4 other relationships. They don't have to be besties, but 4 legs on a table, 4 support mm-hmm. people. And when they do that, they have a context for a serve and return for the mirroring of, hey, here's how I experience you. It can be sort of the counter to the negative stuff I say to myself about myself every day. When I have cultivated relationships with people that I care about and who are meaningful to me, what they reflect back to me, what they mirror me, and with men, it's not verbal. And they're not saying, mm-hmm. I think you're really cool and smart and responsible and let's go play and be friends in the sandbox. Like, that's the subtext of what it means when you say, let's go get a coffee. But not having that means we don't get to see ourselves in other people's eyes, which is so important.
8: Well, let's take a listen to some questions that we receive from folks out in Kate Sessions Park. One thing that has come up is maintaining friendships through different stages of life. Here's a question we got from Katie.
13: I guess a good question could be how they've seen friendships mold and change through different seasons of life. I think when you go through different seasons, friendships can look a lot different or change, but then there's also friendships that change and stay sustained. So I guess just like curious how they see that happening in our world and what works to keep friendships sustained and where maybe it breaks down.
8: Mitzi, why don't you take this one?
2: Sure. Yeah, you know, this is something that comes up a lot, and it's particularly challenging when the adjustments are happening or like the transitions are happening at a different rate or different pace. I think what I've noticed sustains relationships is having flexibility and understanding for the transitions, and that naturally is going to take a little bit of an adjustment period for the friendship and to trust the friendship and to check in with each other as you're going through these things, and to also not take it personally if somebody's really busy, but to, in some sort of way, checking in with your capacity and maintaining the friendship with the capacity that you do have.
8: We got a similar question about growing with friends through life stages and relationships. Here's a question from Brenda Delgadillo.
23: I would like to ask her, what's the best way to grow along your friendships? And this would include also like their lifelong partners, because that's something that we've been struggling with lately, like accepting our friends and in their relationships and having to deal with the reality that this is going to be long lasting in the future. So how do you handle your friend when you don't want to lose them, but you don't really like or have a space in their relationship as well?
8: Dan, why don't you start on this one?
3: All right, so I'm going to do a little shrinky, nerdy thing here for a sec. There's an area of psychology called interpersonal psychotherapy that focuses on relationships and the back and forth that fits nicely when we're going to look at relationships. And within that, an exercise I like to do with people that relates to, I think, the thoughtful point that she just made is that they're not stagnant, right? They shift. They shift over the life course. So we could look at this a number of different ways, but one of them is just to say, I like to tell people, neither biology nor momentum are really solid bases for mutually satisfying relationships, which means just because you're related to them or just because they, you know, you've known them since the third grade, and that doesn't mean that it's really the best fit of a relationship, sort of back up what Mitzi just said. At the same time, when you look at the life course, particularly for men, we become more and more isolated, and there are different, you know, milestones. And what I will say is it only gets harder. It does not get easier as it gets funny. Like in the intro, I think it was Ashley that was interviewing one of the guys and said, yeah, I'm kind of we're in this middle period between, and I was wondering, well, what's the other bookend? Because when you get older, it's no easier. It only gets harder, in particular when you socialize men to have lots of fairly superficial relationships, but not really to prioritize deep depth of connection and emotional intimacy, then quite frankly, when you do start talking about those, you're stepping outside the man box and you're going to get shamed. That's why I loved when they were talking, when Ashley and Joanna were talking and like, wait, are we friends? Yeah, I'm friends. Just the beauty, like the simplicity and the directness and frankly, the awkwardness of that exchange between the two of them, I think goes a long way. Like imagine they're two men having that conversation, like the awkwardness factor gets ramped up that much more.
2: Yeah. And if I could add,
8: please.
2: I would agree to that it does get difficult as you get older and more responsibilities. And so what changes is that before you used to hang out with your friends when you were bored, when you had nothing to do. And that really rarely happens and doesn't really happen in, you know, adulthood, especially after college and all of these things. And so while it's not romantic and while it's not very, you know, cool to schedule in friends, you have to make time for it. Like if you wait for the moment where I'm free, then you're going to keep pushing that friend day and that experience. Mm-hmm. In terms of like when there's relationships and there's adjustments to that, I would invite people to involve their friends, right? To if you're going to like a farmer's market with your partner and it's not like a date day, ask your friend if they'd like to join, you know, like that's okay too. Mm. So getting them involved.
8: Yeah. Well, we heard a question about group dynamics and friend groups. Here's Matthias.
19: when it comes to friendships, I feel like there's different types of friendships, right? There's people who you talk to regularly. There's people who you don't talk to for months and it's okay. There's people who host more. There's people who are never host, but they're always down to join. How does one navigate finding your role in that?
8: Dan Mitzi?
3: Well, one way that I try not to be like overly like robotic or mechanized about something as organic as friendships, but I'm really big on teaching people concrete ways to assess fit in their relationships. And to my way of thinking, fit, and you can apply this to any relationship, familial, romantic, platonic friendship. And fit boils down to kind of a 2x2 matrix. And fit is, it's a function of needs. Who do I need to be in our relationship? Who do I need you to be in our relationship? And then the flip, who do you need you to be in our relationship? And who do you need me to be? And one of the examples given was in the intro was they're responsive, like they're consistent. They'll show up. So I need you to show up. Mm-hmm. Maybe part of what I need to be for fit in our relationship is I need to be the convener, or I need you to be the convener, and so then I will. These are just, you know, examples, but other times it's I need to be able to be goofy or loving, or, you know, sometimes I lead or you lead. But to me, most of that boils down to fit, and that's a very messy kind of ill-defined concept that I think people would do a lot better in relationships if they did stop and take a look at who do I need to be, not just who do I need you to be.
8: Mm-hmm. Mitzi, anything to add?
2: Yeah, I would agree to that. I would agree that you're possibly all of them, right? Depending on the space, depending on the group, depending on like the friendship. And to even have a conversation with your friend of like, maybe they're needing something different or you're needing something different depending on where you are in life. But I would invite you to allow yourself to be more fluid and trust that, you know, the dynamic and the system will find its balance.
8: We've got a pretty blunt question here, but I think it captures the challenge of making friends in today's world. Let's hear it.
20: How do you go up to someone without just annoyingly being like, hey, can I be your friend?
8: Mitzi?
2: Yeah, I think the best way to start would be with a compliment. And so oftentimes where some of my clients are like, you know, how do I start making friends? I would, depending on your comfort level, I would say just like practice complimenting people, you know, or asking them, hey, where did you get that? Or, you know, do you see them walking out of a coffee shop? Hey, I've been looking at that coffee shop. What are your thoughts about it? And then if it sparks further conversation, cool. And if it doesn't, at least like you complimented somebody, somebody had a nice day, you know, to start there as opposed to like, hey, want to be friends? I mean, maybe you could do that. Some people would probably be down, but start with a compliment.
8: Dan, how do we go out on a limb and try and make friends spontaneously?
3: Oh, I was going to answer a different question. I was actually just thinking how stoked I would be. Like, I'm at In-N-Out and some dude rolls up and is like, oh my God, I love your t-shirt. You want to be friends? I think that would be too cool. I mean, the spontaneity piece of it, I think Mitzi nailed it. Like, I don't know. It's really about sort of looking at the context now. With men in particular, like, we're socialized to connect with each other, not about each other, but about that third thing that we're talking about, be it whatever's in the situation. Like, you know, I'm dropping my kid off and you're dropping your kid off. Like, hey, you know, those are cool kicks that your kid got, or, you know, whatever the thing is. A lot of the work that I do is not so much about sort of cold calling new friends. It's about taking kind of an environmental scan of who are the people already in your life? Who's that colleague? Who's that person you know from, you know, from school or church or whatever the thing is? And then how do you take it to the next level? And with those guys, usually what you find is they have been starving. They're starved for more connection, but they don't know how to go about it. And so oftentimes I'll just ask, we'll do like a little concentric circles. Where is this person? Okay, your friend, what's his name? Joaquin. Okay. And then you look at, okay, with Joaquin, what's the frequency you're in any kind of contact with him? Well, I'll see him like every 2 months. Okay, every 2 months, what happens? Well, we text. What do you text? Oh, he texts me dog videos. Cool. And then that's the content of it. Is it only dog videos or is it politics or what's going on with Joaquin's family? No, it's pretty much dog videos. And then we look at one of those factors, the frequency of communication, the medium of communication, and then the content of it. And I'll ask my guy, change one thing, not spill out your emotional baggage necessarily. Pick one thing. How about you go from 2 months to 1 month that you text him? Or how about you text him a doggo video and then let him know, you know, I'm actually kind of having some work-life stress is like the lowest hanging fruit for dudes to like unburden themselves, because you're not violating any bro dude moments. Like, you're supposed to want a family. You're supposed, you know, it's like, it's the easiest way to begin the vulnerability thing, and you see what the other person does.
7: 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Midday's back after the break.

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3: Welcome back to KPBS Midday Edition. I'm Andrew Bracken, in for Jade Heinemann. So far this hour, we've been talking about making friends in San Diego. And from what we've heard, it can be pretty tough. Well, you might have heard of third spaces. These are places to connect with others outside of home or work. And KPBS's Andrew Bowen sat down with Lauren Mapp, co-founder of Daylight San Diego, to talk more about them. Here's that conversation.
4: So remind us, what is a third space and where did this idea come from?
5: Well, the idea of the third space dates back to about the 1980s. It's the concept that your first place is your home or, you know, the place where you live and sleep. Your second space is school or work. And a third space is anything outside of those two places where you might be connecting with people, meeting people, having conversations. And, you know, historically, people had one place. They lived on a farm. They worked on the farm. Any friends that they met, maybe it was at the second space, like a church or something like that. But as the industrial age happened, we started working outside of the home more and needing to find other ways to connect with folks.
4: And so what are examples of third spaces?
5: I think some of the most common ones are coffee shops, libraries, bars or restaurants, like places where, you know, especially bars in particular, where you're sitting at a bar top next to people that you don't know and kind of naturally striking up conversations.
4: So you started a series at Daylight San Diego all about San Diego's third spaces. Tell us more about this series and why you wanted to start it.
5: The idea for this series kind of stemmed with some reporting that I was doing last year. I had covered a program at San Marcos College, where the native students there had this place on campus where they were able to connect with one another, learn about different cultural aspects like drumming classes and traditional dance classes. And it was really just like their kind of place away from the classroom on campus where they could connect with other native students and professors. So that kind of was one part of the idea. Second part of the idea is I started reporting on the Block Club, which is a new place in the Black Arts and Culture District. And as I was going there, both for reporting and then just to casually be there for their craft or noon type activities, or they call them Soul Craft Saturdays, I was just seeing how open of a space it was and how people were connecting with one another. And so as I was writing that story, I had the idea to make this a whole series of covering third spaces and what they mean to the people that go there.
4: So what are some of the barriers that can make it hard for people to access a third space in their community or their neighborhood?
5: Well, availability, especially with the high cost of real estate, it's hard to have third spaces that are places where you have very low or no economic barrier to go there. I know like one of my favorite coffee shops closed in the last year or so because, you know, the story was that their rent had gotten increased and so they had to close their doors. And so if a place has a model where they're not necessarily there to make money, then it's harder to be able to rent in a city like San Diego where everything is so expensive. There's also the availability of your time. If you are maybe someone who's on public transit a lot and you don't have, you know, your own car to get to places, like, you know, are you going to prioritize time to go to a third space or are you just going to try to get home after work?
4: Yeah, and it's not even just about having a space or physical location to go to. It's also just, do you have time to go there?
5: Right? Exactly.
4: Yeah. And you mentioned in your story about third spaces a couple other issues that make it difficult to keep these spaces alive. One of them was car-centric development. Mm-hmm. Can you tell me more about that? Why would a car-centric development model or system make it hard for people to meet in third spaces?
5: Yeah, so with car-centric development, that means you're spending a lot more time in your car. So if you live in Poway, but you work in downtown San Diego, as an example, you might be spending like a whole hour in your car versus if we had really good public transit, you'd be on the bus or you'd be on a trolley or subway or something, and you'd be just naturally interacting with other people. Because we kind of have this urban sprawl, there's just fewer places where there's concentrations of spaces where you can walk from your house to

0: the cafe or walk from your house to a library or something like that.
1: Yeah, and I think about how even like, you know, there are a lot of driveways and curb cuts, you know, and a sidewalk that can sort of disrupt the flow of pedestrians and create conflict points between cars. And that can sort of discourage walking. And people want to be where people are and walking where other people are walking. I mean, this is the whole idea of mixing, of seeing other people and chance encounters, right?
0: Yeah, and I think about this on Occoquan Boulevard in particular. You know, like you have this kind of corridor along 30th where there's a lot of businesses, but they're kind of like all spread out. But then if you go east, east from 30th, you get to this point where it's no longer friendly to be a pedestrian. And there's also not businesses that you can pop in and out of. You know, I think you hit an electric station, you get onto this really dangerous bridge that's hard to walk on, and then there's a grocery store that's been closed down and a bank. Like, there's not like a lot of places that you want to like walk to and pop in and maybe meet people.
1: And places along the journey that are just interesting to look at, you know?
0: Yeah. I mean, compare that to like kind of the heart of North Park, where like there's bookshop after bookshop and coffee shops and restaurants and bars. Like, there's just like a lot of different things to do in a very short walking distance.
1: So what's your own experience with Third Spaces?
0: Yeah, so when I was a college student here in San Diego living in Normal Heights, I used to go to Lestat's on Adams Avenue on a nearly daily basis, in part because I didn't really have a quiet place to study or work from home, and in part because I disliked the kind of hustle and bustle of being in the coffee shop late at night. Lestat's was open 24/7 at that time. And I would sit at this big communal table, and that's how I met one of my very dear friends, Paige. I think I talk about her a little bit in the kind of like intro to this series. And, you know, we would just sit there and like both be doing our homework. We wouldn't have met if it wasn't for both working in this one coffee shop, because she went to a totally different school from me, had a totally different major, had different career paths and whatnot. And we met two older writers, one of whom was had written scripts for Star Trek, because they also used to sit at this big communal table. And we just kind of struck up this friendship with them. I ended up in like a scene in one of his short films, and we would play this game called Dungeon Quest, and like it would just be like our kind of 3 a.m. break of like, we've been doing homework for hours. Okay, let's play Dungeon Quest.
1: And you're alluding to this idea of mixing, of meeting people who are not from the same background, maybe don't have the same interests as you. Can you talk about Third Spaces as a place where, you know, there is a mix of people, there's a diversity, and you're not just meeting people who are all into the same thing?
0: Yeah, absolutely. I mean, like with the example that I had with Lestat's, like, you know, the two friends that we met were much older than we were. They were probably about 40 years older than us. You know, people that I wouldn't have necessarily met in my day-to-day life. They weren't college students or things like that. Another place where I've, like, met folks as an adult has been swing dancing classes. And, of course, you're all being brought in for that one thing, but everybody has interests outside of that. I've met engineers. I've met, you know, one of my kind of friends from the swing dance scene is a man who I believe just turned 100 and is actually from the city that I grew up in. But there's no way that he and I would have met if it wasn't for being in that third space of the firehouse.
1: You know, we've talked about third spaces on our show before, and it always generates a lot of conversation and feedback. Why do you think this idea resonates so much with people?
0: I think people are lonely, and it's really hard to make friends outside of school and work. If you're, you know, long past your school days, or if you're working from home, primarily, you know, you're not having those kind of natural conversations, just like walking to and from class or walking to go get coffee at the coffee station or having lunch outside of the office or something. And so I think people are really craving other places where they can build connections.
1: And how do you encourage people to find their own third space?
0: Yeah, so at Daylight San Diego, we launched a series called Weekend Energy about, I'm not exactly sure how long ago, but sometime last year we launched Weekend Energy. And this is a roundup where we go through and we find events happening all throughout San Diego County of, you know, different art gallery openings and different, you know, kind of curated conversations and things. So we have a weekly calendar that comes out to highlight those events. We also are launching our own series called the Daylight Culture Club. And so this is going to be an occasional arts and culture series, kind of think a book club, but you don't have to do homework first, and not necessarily around authors and books. And so we're having our first event in that series at the end of the month. It's called Making Home, and it's all about how the immigrant community finds a place of home through their art and remembers, you know, where they came from.
1: Well, Third Space is such an important part of our society. Thank you so much for sharing. I've been speaking with Lauren Mapp. She's a co-founder and reporter with Daylight San Diego. Lauren, thanks for joining us.
0: Thanks for having me.
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2: 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I'm Andrew Bracken, in for Jade Hindman. This past hour, we've been talking about all things friendship, from the psychology behind it to how we make friends. Another way people are connecting is through comedy. KPBS's Andrew Bowen sat down with Mara Fox, a reporter with the San Diego Union-Tribune and founder of Let Me Have It, an all-female improv team. Take a listen.
3: So you've done your fair share of reporting on how to make friends in San Diego. Talk to me about this story you did in 2022 and why you wanted to report on it.
4: Yeah, so we were reporting this story. I reported the story as part of a series that the Union Tribune did about New Year's resolutions, kind of how to maximize your new year. And I was coming from a place personally of thinking I want to make friends, make community in the new year. And I don't think I was alone in that experience. I think a lot of folks in the new year are seeking ways to put themselves out there, be brave. And so that was the part of this that was the main reason for writing this story. It was really interesting for me, you know, like I said, it was personal as well as it was wanting to, you know, give San Diego readers a way to make friends. I was also seeking this out myself. I had recently moved back to San Diego and was finding, you know, wanting to make connections with folks.
3: And how did that story become your own personal gateway into friendship?
4: Well, yeah, I mean, I knew that I wanted to report it from kind of a personal narrative because at that time I had I was going through like the early stages of improv classes at Mockingbird Improv in Liberty Station here in San Diego. And I knew that something was brewing. I knew that I was on the route to making friends through that. And I thought that would be kind of a good way to get into the story of showing readers, hey, not only am I this like external reporter who is who's got all the friends in the world and is, you know, doesn't need this, but I was also like, I'm doing this, you know, as much as the readers are wanting it.
3: So for the uninitiated, tell us about improv, how it works and how you practice it.
4: Sure. Well, first, improv is a lot of fun. You can do it through various means. You can do it just because it is fun. You want to get on stage and have a laugh and entertain people, which is a big part of the reason why I do it. But it also is a really great way to build confidence. You are putting yourself out there to make a mistake, to say something goofy, and there's something really, really special about that. And it can just build, you know, strong public speaking skills. And again, that bravery that I think is, there's not a lot of avenues for us to just like put ourselves out there as adults, especially, and play kind of in a very childlike way that feels lacking for a lot of us.
3: Yeah. And, you know, journalism can take a lot out of us, I think. I imagine improv feels very freeing. There's, you know, really no limits to what you can act out on stage. Mm-hmm. What sets it apart from your day job?
4: So much. Every part of it. As you know, our jobs are very exacting. We have to get things right. That our goal is to strive for correctness, for the truth. And that is so important. It is also stressful and taxing. And so when I do improv, I'm not worried about saying the right thing. I'm not worried about a fact checker, you know, calling me out for something. It's just fun. And I think that is freeing. You know, if I didn't have it, I think I'd be very like structured living in this like really rigid box. But improv gives you this chance to just just relax and have fun in a way that is just so unique from our day jobs.
3: And how has improv been a good avenue for you to make friends?
4: Yes, well, it works. I promise. I think, like I was mentioning earlier, that you're doing something that is so vulnerable. And I think when you're doing that with a group, it has like a very powerful effect, because you're putting yourself out there to make a mistake, and you have a group of people around you that is they're cheering you on. They're actually like clapping for you or hooting and hollering. And in that, you just learn a lot about people. Once you kind of open that door to vulnerability, to making a fool of yourself in front of somebody, you're sort of like, nothing's off the table now. Like, now we can be best friends. And I think that, if anything, like, my friendships through improv have been very fast. They're very deep, but they also, like, they just happen really quickly, because you find, like, in a month or even less, you are so bound to a person because, you know, you stood on a stage with them and did a weird scene about wacky characters, and that's awesome.
3: I imagine bombing might also bring you closer together to people.
4: You have no idea.
3: Oh, yeah, I'm
4: and
3: sure.
4: You do bomb, because that's life.
3: That's life. And you founded this all-femme improv team. Tell me about it and how it has created a community for you.
4: Yeah, so I'm a co-director on this team. It's called Let Me Have It at Mockingbird Improv. It's very special, because I think that friendships anyway in improv are deep and awesome, but then when you take it to this like all-femme sisterhood element, it's even richer. Something about, you know, improv and comedy that may or may not be, you know, fully known is that it can be a very male-dominated activity. And so many women will tell you that when you're in a scene with somebody on stage with a man, you'll often be designated as the woman, the mother, the sister. And it's kind of limiting in a way that if you wanted to play the rugged truck driver man, you might not be able to do that. So all to say that when you are performing with women, you're just granted more opportunities to be sillier, and in a very deep way feels limitless. And then again, those friendships with women, I think, are just very important to have.
3: And if somebody is considering trying out improv but maybe feels a bit daunted by the idea, how would you encourage them to do it?
4: Just do it. I think that, of course, it's nerve-wracking, and know that you don't have to become a performer. I mean, that's something that I ended up wanting to do, but to do a workshop, to do a class series, just to build that confidence, and kind of put yourself in a situation that might feel uncomfortable, but very worth it. Just know that you don't have to ultimately like try to audition for SNL or anything. It can just be a really good way to meet like-minded individuals.
3: Any parting words for folks who are in search of friends here in San Diego, or who want to do more to maintain the friendships that they have already?
4: Gosh, well, I am no expert, certainly. But I think, like, if it feels a little uncomfortable, like, that's okay. Like, you're on the right track. And I think knowing that, especially when I was starting in improv, like, it was me and everyone else who was trying to make friends. We were all in that same boat. And so knowing that you aren't alone, we're all seeking connection. This is a very relatable experience.
3: Yeah, yes, it is. Well, I've been speaking with Maura Fox. She's an improviser and reporter. And you can see her team, Let Me Have It, perform at Mockingbird Improv at Liberty Station. Maura, thanks for joining us.
4: Thank you so much.
2: 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I'm Andrew Bracken, in for Jade Heinemann. 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

0: In Iran, political activism is a dangerous undertaking. When an anti-war protester fled the country to continue her work away from the government intimidation, they harassed her family instead. That's next time on The World.
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3: 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I'm Megan McCarty-Carino.
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3: In late May, Pope Leo XIV released Magnifica Humanitas. His first papal encyclical is an appeal for a more human-centered approach to artificial intelligence. Joining him at the Vatican for the unveiling was Anthropic co-founder Chris Ola and Father Brendan McGuire, pastor at St. Simon Parish in Silicon Valley. He joined the priesthood after a career in tech and co-founded the Institute of Technology, Ethics, and Culture, a joint initiative of the Vatican and Santa Clara University. He's one of a handful of religious leaders Anthropic has consulted on building ethics into AI.
5: In fall of last year, Chris Olay, through a mutual friend, Brian Green, contacted me and said, look, I want to make contact with Rome and with the Vatican. And that was the beginning of our deep partnership and dialogue. And basically they were saying, you know, we're building this technology and in a couple of years, we're not clear if we're going to be able to continue to control it. It is so vast and so powerful. We need help. He said, we're mathematicians, we're programmers. And I think you can help us get help from other religions as well. So it was appeal for accompaniment, appeal for dialogue, appeal for help. So I knew at that moment, that meeting, that this was the moment, in a sense, I was, you know, had been prepared for. And so all my previous connections, all my previous technology, all my previous theology and pastor came to bear in that moment, and I leaned in hard.
3: Why do you think it's so important for the church to take such an active role in the discussion about AI, the development of AI, the path of AI right now?
5: Chris Olay was on the Pope's panel in Rome said it best, I think. And he said it with great humility and great courage, because it took great courage to accept that invitation to go and stand on the same platform as the Pope. And he said this. He said, look, I know it's strange to say this, but he said, you know, I come to you with conflicting incentives. We have geopolitical incentives. We have financial and profitability incentives, and then the old incentive of sin and of pride and greed. And he said, even with us, with people of goodwill inside these companies, which he said, I believe there are many, he says, we still are influenced by those incentives. What we need is people outside those incentives who wish to put pressure on us to do the right thing for the right reason. I believe as a church, we are positioned well for that, and in particular the Holy Father, because he speaks to the whole world. And I think the governments across the world aren't necessarily leaning into regulation like they used to before. And so they have different incentives. They're political incentives. The only incentive we have is for the common good, for the dignity of every human person.
3: That's Father Brendan McGuire of St. Simon in Los Altos, California. Daniel Shin produced this episode. I'm Megan McCarty-Carino, and that's Marketplace Tech. This is APM.
6: At Morning Edition from NPR News, we know you're busy, so we get straight to the point. We go to the people who have the facts, who know the story firsthand, and the decision makers, and we ask the tough questions.
7: Is the system ready?
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13: Live from NPR News, I'm Giles Snyder. New York City Mayor Zoran Mamdani has passed the first major test of his electoral clout. All three of Mamdani's endorsed candidates for Congress won their Democratic primary elections Tuesday with the biggest upset of the night in New York's 13th district. According to an AP race call, Daria Liza Avila Chevalier narrowly defeated incumbent Congressman Adriano Espaillat. To South Carolina, Attorney General Alan Wilson defeated President Trump's initial pick in the gubernatorial runoff. But the president also threw his support behind Wilson just days ago in a dual endorsement. South Carolina Public Radio's Gavin Jackson reports.
14: Lieutenant Governor Pamela Evatt received Trump's coveted endorsement in late May before the primary, but it didn't land as expected. Wilson gained momentum during the two-week runoff period, fueled by support from former opponents like Congressman Ralph Norman and Nancy Mace. With Trump's gubernatorial picks in Iowa and recently Georgia losing, and polling pointing to another loss, he made a dual endorsement last week for both candidates, saying in part, quote, with either one you can't go wrong, quote. Wilson, the four-term attorney general, was declared the winner roughly 30 minutes after polls closed. He says his administration will be transformational for the fastest-growing state in the country, with a focus on infrastructure and efficiency. He faces Democratic State Representative Jermaine Johnson in November. For NPR News, I'm Gavin Jackson in Columbia, South Carolina.
13: Virginia Democratic Senator Tim Kaine says Tuesday's Senate vote approving on the 10th try a war powers resolution is a significant step, even if it's largely symbolic.
15: Both houses, Republican majority, have now said to this president, this war is illegal and you got to stop it. Now, look, we don't expect the president's just going to follow Congress. But the president knows what it means when he starts losing votes, not only of Democrats, but in his own party.
13: The Senate vote came amid a dispute over whether Iran has agreed to allow into the country UN nuclear inspectors. The disagreement came as Iran's president met with Pakistani mediators and technical teams with the U.S. and Iran continued talks in Switzerland. Sell-off in tech stocks gathered pace Tuesday with the NASDAQ falling more than 2%. NPR's John Ruich reports.
16: Tech stocks broadly lost ground, and they were led by chip makers, including NVIDIA, AMD, and Intel. One semiconductor index on the Philadelphia Exchange dropped nearly 8%. One of the biggest losers of the day was Micron Technology, an Idaho-based maker of memory chips. Its shares fell more than 13% ahead of an earnings report on Wednesday. The stock has had a meteoric rise over the past 12 months, soaring nearly 800% amid a global memory chip shortage. But investors will be parsing its earnings for signs that demand is strong and that the company thinks it'll remain that way in the coming months. Analysts are looking for signals that the AI boom will continue apace. John Ruich, NPR News.
13: This is NPR. Eight people have been sentenced to lengthy terms in federal prison in connection with last July's violence at a Texas federal immigration facility. Prosecutors accuse the eight of having ties to Antifa and say they turned up at the prison wearing black tactical gear and opened fire on law enforcement. A police officer was wounded. A former U.S. Marine Corps reservist was sentenced to the maximum 100 years in prison. The other seven received prison terms ranging from 30 to 70 years. The University of Nebraska Medical Center has announced the final cruise ship passengers exposed to hantavirus have been released from its quarantine unit. NPR's Gabriella Emanuel reports.
7: 16 of the passengers arrived on May 11th, and two others joined them on May 15th. After 42 days, the last of them returned home.
9: There's really no room for error.
7: Dr. Michael Wadman heads the National Quarantine Unit. He says things ran relatively smoothly for everything from daily symptom checks to food delivery to routine healthcare needs. Also, he says they got
9: a lot of good feedback from the people in quarantine in terms of how we do things better.
7: For example, they didn't have access to their luggage, so the facility had to quickly get the basics delivered. There was also a tornado warning that they had to navigate. Ultimately, there were no hantavirus cases among the quarantined individuals. Gabriella Emanuel, NPR News.
13: Following losses on Wall Street, the financial markets in Asia largely down in Wednesday trading. Japan's benchmark Nikkei retreating further from a record high reached on Monday. This is NPR News.
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20: This is On Point. I'm Amory Sievertson, in for Meghna Chakrabarty. As I speak, countless songs are being scraped off the internet and used by tech companies to create AI-generated music. The artists who made the songs that are training the AI might not even know it and might never see a dime for it. 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The record companies who own the licenses to much of this music, they don't like it either. 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
20: 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His pitch to combat the problem of AI in music, a new AI tool.
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20: Universal Music Group is the largest record label in the world, with dozens of subsidiary labels and thousands of artists under its umbrella. Taylor Swift, Bad Bunny, Ariana Grande, Bob Dylan, Kendrick Lamar, Elton John, just to name a handful. That means with this new AI tool, Spotify users will be able to alter millions of songs. Want to make a mashup of two songs you like? Or a cover of one artist's song by another artist you listen to? Do you want to make a down-tempo song up-tempo? Or an up-tempo song down-tempo? Or a completely acoustic arrangement of a song? Maybe you want to incorporate some vocals of your own. It's all on the horizon. But, Hellman stressed, Spotify users will only be able to do this with songs from, quote, participating artists.
21: The goal is simple. Ensure that when fans create, artists benefit. This era of generation doesn't need to threaten the future of music. Because we built the system legal, trusted, and aligned, we can make sure that the value flows back to the people who created it.
20: We reached out to Spotify to see if someone would be able to join today's conversation. They declined. We asked if they could share any more details on this AI tool and when it would be released. A representative said it was too soon to give any updates. But what we do know is that the AI remix tool that's coming out will be available to Spotify premium users, people who pay for the streaming platform, and eventually as a paid add-on. As for the remixes, mashups, and covers that paying users create, all Spotify users will have access to them for free. So what happens when the power of AI meets the world's largest streaming platform plus the world's largest record label? Will artists really share in the value of what's created by this new AI tool, as Spotify's Charlie Hellman said? And what is that value? Who wants this tool, and what does it say about the music industry and about the music we might be listening to in the future? Well, joining us now to help us start answering some of these many questions is Tatiana Sirisano. She's the Vice President of Music Strategy at Midia Research, a global market intelligence and consulting firm focused on entertainment, music, and digital media. And she joins us from New York City. Tatiana, welcome to On Point.
0: Thank you so much, Emery. Thanks for having me for this really fascinating topic.
20: So what was your initial reaction to the announcement of this tool?
0: Yeah, so it's interesting because I can see how to a fan or sort of to the naked eye, this might have seemed kind of abrupt, but it's funny from Midia Research's perspective, we've been kind of studying this phenomenon for actually more than 10 years of how over time music fans and music audiences have become ever more sort of participatory in music experiences. And this is sort of the latest evolution of that. So from my perspective, I saw the news and thought, oh, this makes sense. This is something that we've been predicting for a while. And it was actually really exciting to see the first announcement made and with the sort of two biggest music companies arguably in the world at that.
20: Mm. And your firm, Midia Research, has surveyed thousands of music consumers in recent years about how they want to participate in the music that they love. So can you break that down for us a little bit? Who are you surveying? Is it a particular age range? And what kinds of things are you asking the people you're surveying to find out what they want to do to music?
0: Yeah, of course. So at Midia, we run quarterly surveys that run globally, and we survey 9,000 people around the world in 9 different global markets, so 1,000 people per market. And recently, we published a report specifically looking at the 16 to 19-year-old age segment in these surveys, which is the youngest segment that we survey. And we asked them a lot of questions about not just what tools specifically they would be interested in on a platform like Spotify, but also just generally their thoughts and attitudes towards what we call remix culture. So basically sort of this trend over time where in this era of sort of the age of the creator, I suppose, new generations increasingly sort of expect the ability to mold the entertainment that they're fans of and sort of put their own spin on it. So, for example, we asked a couple of sort of agree-disagree questions about, you know, how much do you agree with this statement? And we found that 51% of that 16 to 19-year-old segment in the U.S. Agreed that fans should be able to remix and create new versions of art and entertainment that they love. So that sort of is validating that sense of remix culture that I mentioned. And then we also asked specifically about what types of tools they would be interested in. So we asked a long list of, you know, would you be interested in swapping lyrics in your favorite songs, adding audio filters, speeding them up or slowing them down. And the sort of headline figure is that 79% were interested in at least one of the audio modification features that we asked about. And the most popular ones were changing the speed of songs, so speeding them up or slowing them down. And then DJ style mix tools, so tools to sort of transition in and out of songs or add effects. And it's funny because Spotify actually offers that already. So that's just some of the data that we've gathered on the topic.
20: That is fascinating. And remix culture is a new phrase for me that is going to stay with me.
0: Yeah.
20: So we should say Spotify and Universal Music Group are two of your clients, meaning they pay to access the survey data that Midia Research collects and then can use that data to inform their own business decisions. Do you think your data is partially responsible for this new partnership and initiative?
0: I mean, I couldn't go as far to say so. We do serve with our data, you know, the majority of the leading streaming services and record labels, which we're really fortunate to have as clients. And we have been, you know, studying this for a long time. But I think the music industry has also been talking about this for a while. You know, our clients have been asking about this for a while. So I hope that we've helped illuminate sort of or sort of validate that there's demand for this among younger music fans. But yeah, I couldn't go as far as to say that we're responsible.
20: Okay. Yeah, there's demand for this. And this is already kind of happening, artists are being paid for their music to be mashed up and remixed or not. And I want to play an example for people who have heard me say, you know, do you want to hear so-and-so cover this or mash up this and that? Atlantic reporter Alex Reisner wrote an article earlier this month on AI-generated music. And in his research, he discovered massive data sets on songs that AI companies are being trained on to create AI-generated music, 21 million songs, resulting in new creations like this one.

0: with us.
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6: You're back with On Point. I'm Amory Sievertson, and we're talking about a new tool from Spotify that's going to enable users to create cover versions and remixes of their favorite songs using AI. And we're wondering, just what is this going to mean for music fans, for artists, for the future of the music industry? And we've been talking to Tatiana Sirisano, VP of Music Strategy at Media Research, also to musician Damon Krukevsky, who is also with United Musicians and Allied Workers. And I want to bring another voice into this conversation now, Chris Wares. He's a professor and assistant chair of music business management at Berklee College of Music. He's worked as an artist manager, a copyright administrator, a distribution specialist, working with some of the largest independent record labels and management companies. Chris Wares, welcome to On Point.
7: Thank you for having me. Happy to be here.
6: It's great to have you here. Now, you've been sitting across the table from me. I'm sure that you've been hearing a lot of things that have made you go, ooh,
7: biting my lip.
6: Ooh, biting your lip. So now is the moment when you can unleash a little bit of that. I'm dying to know what your reaction as someone who works in the music industry has for a long time and now teaches music industry leaders of the future. Mm-hmm. What does a tool like this mean for music?
7: So I will say it depends. You know, it's, you know, I heard the comment from Spotify about this being the Wild West, but we're not quite sure what this is actually going to mean for musicians and artists and whether or not there's going to be meaningful value. It's really all going to depend on the deal terms, the transparency, the control to art that artists are going to have around consent. But beyond the simple consent for opting in, the control around how their voice, their image, and likeness are going to be used, and whether or not there is actually going to be meaningful value back to those creators and rights holders. And by value, I don't necessarily just mean compensation. That's an important piece, financial compensation. Mm-hmm. But also, how are they maybe finding new and creative ways to engage superfans, to have that participatory music creation, to engage with those fans in new and fun ways.
6: Okay. So you've highlighted some of the maybe not concerns, at least things to think about when mm-hmm. when developing this tool. What do you see as some of the potential positives of a tool like this that could maybe allow fans to be more participatory in the music?
7: So I've always been an advocate for innovation and iteration, shall I say. And so, you know, a licensed opt-in model is definitely going to be better than unauthorized uses. The question then becomes, you know, how do we put those responsible ethical guardrails around that? How do we ensure that the, let's say, emerging artists understand what rights they're giving away, understand how to build some of these relationships with their fans, and what this is actually going to mean? I do agree with what Tatiana was mentioning earlier, and she can jump in on this too, but I don't quite see a huge market for these AI-generated remixes. But I do see there being more of a market for fan participation, a closer relationship to develop with those artists.
6: Okay. On this innovation piece, I want to hear a little bit from the CEO and co-founder of Suno, one of these AI music platforms. His name's Mikey Shulman, and this is from a Billboard interview that he did about the future of AI in music.
0: Users want to do more things with music than they can do right now. And we are in the business of trying to delight users with new things that they can do with music. Mm-hmm. And if we don't give people new things, they're not going to get to do new things. They're not going to want to pay more money for these new experiences. And we will not actually be able to move forward, grow the music economy. And I think in general, I understand that music and technology have a checkered past, but too much inhibition of innovation ultimately keeps things a lot smaller than they ought to be.
6: So, Chris, I want to hear your thoughts sort of twofold on this. One mm-hmm. is you are a music business management professor, assistant chair at Berkeley. But also Berkeley is, you know, a thriving creative environment where people might hear something like this and go, but this is not how we innovate. This is not how we inspire creativity. So how do you balance sort of like the technological side of music innovation and music innovation that just comes from the creative spirit?
7: Mm-hmm. So as you mentioned, there's been so many disruptions over the years. And, you know, at Berkeley, you know, our values around this are always going to be artist-centric with human expression at the center. Our core music courses, our core songwriting courses are all based on human expression, the craftsmanship, the musicianship. But we also have a moral responsibility to prepare our artists, to prepare our students for what is out there. And in that, empower them through education to make decisions based on their values, but also to better understand their rights, to better understand how these technologies are going to impact music, and to shape the future of the industry, the next generation, to come up with creative solutions, innovative solutions that are artist-centric, fair, responsible.
6: Damon, your thoughts on what we just heard from Mikey Shulman of Suno, that listeners want to be able to do this, fans want to be able to do this. We are trying to give them what they want. How do you think about that as an artist who maybe wants to give fans what they want, but has other, you know, is weighing other interests here?
8: What strikes me is that, you know, who trusts fans is artists. Like, we trust our fans. I had no problem with Napster either. Sharing was not a bad thing. Sharing our music was a beautiful thing. And, you know, when I hear these corporate heads like Mikey Shulman say these things like, oh, users want this, users want that, what I hear is them saying is not the relationship between artist and fan at all. I hear them manipulating users, manipulating fans. They want to shape what the fan experience must be or shall be in order to create profit for those companies. That's what Spotify, for example, has done, moving from, they claim they were sort of a library model, you could listen to anything you want, to you go on and they manipulate the user to listen to what they want you to listen to or what they've been paid to listen paid to get you to listen to. And that kind of manipulation is what I think is at the heart. Manipulation of users, of fans, so-called, as well as of artists and as well as of labels. And I think that's the tech platform default, as we all know from all parts of our lives and in our engagements with tech.
6: Tatiana, I want to get your thoughts on that. We're hearing Damon say, you know, the platforms say users want this, users want that. What do you hear in what Mikey Shulman of Suno just said, as someone who does hear from users about what they do want?
9: Yeah, so I think one kind of important bit of nuance that we haven't really touched on here is that we don't really expect this to be a mainstream product, at least not yet. This isn't something that overnight we think, you know, all Spotify users are going to be interested and ready and wanting to use this. It's actually more of an overlap with superfans. So when we look at in our consumer surveys, which again, we're surveying 9,000 people around the world, pretty strong sample size, we find that there's a lot of overlap between the biggest fans of music and the people who are interested in these types of features. And that makes sense, right? Because the biggest music fans are often the most likely to also make music, to play an instrument, to sing, to love karaoke, to sort of be creative with music in some way. So we see this ultimately as more of a feature for music superfans than for sort of mainstream consumers.
6: That's so interesting. And as you're talking about, you know, the fans that want to use this tool might also be fans who make music themselves. I want to hear from one of our On Point listeners. This is Matthew Smith of Minneapolis, Minnesota, who questions Spotify's premise that this new AI tool is really about offering more creative power for the listener.
10: While they claim that it's to get people involved in the creative process, as a musician myself, I feel like that's a false connection between the use of AI and then the actual creative process, which involves hours and hours of testing and writing and putting in all this mental effort, and you're disguising AI as a creative process, which in my opinion is it's a bit of a fallacy.
6: Chris Wares, I'd love your thoughts on that.
7: You know, there's a couple of things. Creativity is an interesting word. And how we define creativity and how we define AI, you know, I love the definition of creativity around something that is surprising and something that is different and unique. And a lot of AI, what we know to be AI, is actually just machine learning that trains on data sets, looks for patterns, and then generate something based on those patterns. And so it has a very sort of specific aesthetic. And then, you know, a lot of people call it AI slop, or it's just very sort of recognizable. It's not considered creative because it lacks that surprising, that unique element of that authentic human expression. Mm-hmm. And so, I mean, there's one piece around, well, what then is that creativity, that creative process? But I do want to add another layer. I love that Tatiana was mentioning this part about nuance. You know, I've done some anecdotal. I deal with high school students. I deal with university students. And we've had these beautiful discussions around what a tool like this would look like. Would they engage with it? And most of the students that I engage with are musicians and artists. And we see all the different sides of the spectrum. Some are vehemently opposed. They would never want to engage with these AI tools. Mm-hmm. Some are really interested. They're super fans of certain artists and they can't wait to get their hands on these. And so what I think this is doing is creating this, you know, I tend to be an optimist, but this beautiful conversation, this debate around, okay, well, how are we integrating these? Can we create these safe spaces to engage with these tools, to have these closer relationships with artists? And this is where education really has to come into play. This is why it's so important. The users, as well as the creators, the original artists, they need to understand, what does it mean? What does consent actually look like? And then how do you protect your rights beyond just the music rights, but also your name, image, likeness, and voice? And what are these responsible and new and creative ways? Again, we don't know all the details. This is a step in a direction of, okay, there's a lot of unlicensed, unauthorized music being generated. Now let's move towards models that we can iterate and build upon.
6: And you know, we should say Berklee does offer courses in using AI in music composition and production. And the school has faced faced pushback from musicians and from students mm-hmm. for that. Is there a guiding light that you would sort of ask your students or want your students to think about in terms of the role that AI could play in the music industry?
7: Absolutely. Again, Berklee's core music curriculum, the songwriting curriculum, there is no forced AI content. We do have some electives for students who want that choice to say, oh, I'm interested in this. How can I do this? At the core, we are artist-centric. It's all about consent, attribution. And the guiding light is we are here to show you and educate you. And there's an important, actually, piece here, not to get conflated, education with endorsement. That often gets confused, or this is a gray area.
6: Mm-hmm.
7: Our education is we are empowering you to understand your rights. We are empowering you to understand what are the tools that are out there. And we are also giving them the choice to say, do you want to engage with this or not?
6: Mm-hmm. Okay, so Damon, turning it back to you, you know, you see Spotify use phrases like advancing AI responsibly, and they frame this new initiative as a groundbreaking responsible AI tool. What does responsible AI in the music industry look like for you as someone who represents artists and is an artist yourself?
8: To me, it's not about the technology. I don't think that any of us, we've polled our members at UMA, United Musicians and Allied Workers, and we're not taking a position on the technology. First of all, there's no reason to do that. Technology happens. Everybody adapts. It will be used for good and bad and creatively and not creatively in all various ways. To me, it's more about how is this technology being used by those in power to increase their power and belittle the power of, I mean, it's capital is using it to belittle labor. I mean, that's really what we're looking at, just like in everything else. So I don't think that, I don't trust these corporations to use anything responsibly. They've proven themselves to be irresponsible about the future of the music industry, about sustainable careers for actual working artists. And so I do trust my fans, though. I trust all our fans. Unauthorized use is, to me, is not a threat. It's use that's been corralled into a power structure where all money drains to the top. That's what worries me way more. I would point out one more thing that Mikey Shulman, from that same article that you quoted from in Billboard pointed out that in their own deck that they showed to investors, Suno is responsible now for 7 million songs a day. Their software is creating 7 million songs a day. That's not for super fans. That's the kind of scale that we're familiar with from the internet businesses, technology businesses, where it's just take no prisoners. We're going to flood the market and we're going to control it.
6: Chris Wares, we're quickly running out of time here, but you know, as Damon says, the vast majority of people are listening to, are streaming their music. They're using platforms like this. And this new AI tool exists because things like Suno exist. There's money to be made and artists to be paid. What if this sort of innovation is inevitable? What can artists do and labels do to make sure that their interests are properly taken into account?
7: Mm-hmm. Education. Don't panic. Take the time to learn. And also, you know, the labels, I share many of the similar concerns that Damon was just mentioning. The labels should definitely consider the independent artists and make sure that they ensure that they have a seat at the table through unions, through collaboration. I will say that, you know, the piece around the 7 million songs, the hundreds of thousands of songs being uploaded every single day. There are other guardrails that also need to be in place from the DSPs like Spotify to identify and properly attribute what is AI and what is not.
6: Well, we are out of time for a topic that we could go on and on and on about. Chris Wares from Berklee College of Music, thank you so much.
7: Thank you.
6: Damon Krukevsky, a musician and writer, and also with United Musicians and Allied Workers, thank you.
8: Thank you.
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18: Hello, welcome to Newsday on the BBC World Service with James Copnall in London and me, Anne Soy, in Nairobi.
19: The Republican-controlled US Senate has instructed President Trump to halt the war in Iran or seek congressional authorization before continuing military action in what is being seen as a blow to the president ahead of the midterms. We'll hear from our correspondent.
18: As a heat wave in Europe causes severe heat-related deaths, could there be any lessons on how to make cities more climate adaptable? We'll hear from an architect.
19: We'll find out too about the Chinese tech giant Alibaba suing the US government over being placed on a Pentagon blacklist due to the company's ties to the Chinese military.
20: And I'm Isaac Fannin in Vancouver, Canada, with all the latest on the World Cup. DRC losing to Colombia, plus Ghana drawing 0-0 with England, all after the latest world news.
21: BBC News with Chris Barrow. The US Senate has passed a resolution calling on President Trump to halt the war on Iran or seek congressional approval to continue it. In a rare rebuke for the president from members of his own party, four Republicans joined Democrats in the 50-48 vote. Mr. Trump said the Senate vote was poorly timed and meaningless. Here's our North America correspondent, David Willis.
22: As the war with Iran has dragged on, unease and discontent on the part of members of Donald Trump's Republican Party has grown in line with opinion polls that have continued to show the conflict was proving deeply unpopular with the American people. The Senate vote marks the first time since the War Powers Act was passed back in 1973 that such a resolution has gained approval from both chambers of Congress, demanding the president either end the conflict with Iran or seek congressional approval to continue it.
21: The leader of North Korea, Kim Jong-un, has said that his country is equipping its navy with nuclear weapons. According to the state news agency, he made the remarks on Tuesday at a ceremony that marked a naval vessel's entry into active service. Kim Jong-un also revealed plans to expand the navy. Western Europe is bracing for a second day of severe heat, with red alerts issued in France, Italy and Spain. In Britain, the Met Office has issued a rare warning of a risk to life across southern England, the Midlands and parts of Wales. Here's Matt McGrath.
2: The first red warning for heat was issued in 2022 when temperatures exceeded 40 degrees in the UK for the first time. They may be close to such highs again this week, and the June record set 50 years ago looks almost certain to fall. The south of England and southeast Wales will bear the brunt, with more seasonal weather further north. The severe heat is causing growing disruption, with hundreds of schools in England and Wales closing or sending children home early. Network Rail is urging people in the worst hit areas to travel only if absolutely necessary. Scientists say the UK just isn't built to cope with these types of extreme heat event, and the humidity building over the next couple of days will make it even harder to bear.
21: Matt McGrath with that report. The European Union Aviation Safety Agency has ordered urgent inspections of 16 Airbus A380 planes after cracks were found in a key wing component. The planes affected are operated by Emirates and Qantas. Here's Mette Tsikrika.
3: EASA ordered the inspections after cracks appeared in a structural beam that runs along the wing and helps distribute the aerodynamic load during flight. They were identified during routine maintenance. 15 of the affected planes are operated by Emirates and one by Qantas. 5 of the Emirates planes must undergo inspections immediately before they are allowed to fly again, while the rest will be inspected later.
21: BBC News. A Tunisian court has upheld a prison sentence imposed on a prominent human rights activist. Sadia Mosbah, who leads the anti-racism group Menemti, had been charged with money laundering and illicit enrichment and was sentenced to 8 years in prison in March. Her trial has been condemned by human rights groups, with Amnesty International saying it was based on unfounded financial criminal charges. The Chinese tech and e-commerce giant Alibaba is suing the US government after it was placed on a Pentagon blacklist of companies with alleged links to the Chinese military. According to a court filing, Alibaba said it was governed by an independent board, none of whom has any military affiliation. In football, the Portuguese striker Cristiano Ronaldo has become the first player ever to score at 6 World Cup tournaments. He got 2 goals in Portugal's 5-0 demolition of Uzbekistan. In other results, England and Ghana drew 0-0, leaving both with good chances of making the knockout stages. These England fans gave their reaction.
4: Typical England. We smashed the first game. We played well, but you know what? It is what it is. We go on to the next. We'll get through. It's a typical England way of playing football, isn't it?
23: I thought it was poor. They just couldn't break them down. Ghana sat in, lacked creativity, struggled to get shots off. I thought it was going to be 4-0. I thought they'd top the group easily.
21: In the same group, Croatia has beaten Panama 1-0, reviving their hopes of qualifying while extinguishing that of their opponents. In the day's final match, Colombia beat the Democratic Republic of Congo 1-0. New research suggests that office workers who take 5-minute walking breaks or movement snacks every hour can boost their well-being without losing efficiency. The large study, published in the British Journal of Sports Medicine, indicates that short walks improve mood and lessen fatigue without affecting work performance. And that's the latest world news from the BBC.
19: Thank you for that news. Hello and welcome to Newsday on the BBC World Service. Live from Nairobi with Anne Soy and from London with James Cobnell.
18: Coming up, a rare rebuke for Donald Trump from the Republican-controlled Senate. Our correspondent will bring us all the details, and we'll also be discussing the heat wave sweeping across Western and Central Europe.
20: And I'm Isaac Fannin in Vancouver. Reaction to the England-Ghana draw. We welcome your messages. Our text number is +44 77 86 20 50 85.
19: We start in the US, where the Republican-controlled Senate has instructed President Trump to halt the war in Iran or seek congressional authorization before continuing military action. 4 Republicans joined the Democrats in the 50-48 vote. The same measure had been passed by the US House of Representatives in June. It's largely symbolic and does not carry the force of law, as it does not require the president's signature, but it underlines the discontent among many Republicans about a conflict which is unpopular with the American public, and this ahead of key midterm elections in November. So for more, I spoke to the BBC's North America correspondent, David Willis. I began by asking him what exactly happened in the vote and what sort of implications could it have?
22: It is a rare rebuke, James, for a president who sidelined Congress, of course, in going to war with Iran. It is Congress's right, and Congress alone has the right to declare war. Well, President Trump went right around that, didn't he? And it's a sign, this vote as well, of the growing unease and discontent, I think, on the part of members of the president's own party, as opinion polls here have continued to show that the conflict is proving increasingly unpopular with the vast majority of the American people. The US War Powers Act was actually passed back in 1973 in response to Richard Nixon's prolonged conflict with Vietnam. But this is the first time since then that a resolution to end a conflict has gained the approval of both chambers of commerce, of Congress. The House of Representatives approved this same measure earlier this month. Four Republican senators joined Democrats today in demanding that the president either end the conflict with Iran or seek congressional approval to continue it.
19: Those four, are they people who would typically expect might be willing to go against the president, or is it something of a surprise?
22: They are. They're senators like Lisa Murkowski, Susan Collins, and those who have consistently been opposed to various elements of the Trump administration's approach to this conflict. But it's significant, I think, that the 60-day negotiating window that the Trump administration has set up in order to, in the hope of ending this conflict, expires in August, which is only weeks before the crucial midterm elections. And in those elections, of course, Republicans are expected to find their majorities in both houses of Congress challenged. So that's one reason, I think, why we saw these four Republicans so prepared to take on Donald Trump in ways that members of his own party have thus far been largely reluctant to do.
19: I think I'm right in saying that in practical terms, this will not compel President Trump to do anything. But is it likely to elicit at least some changes in the administration's approach?
22: Well, you're right. The vote is largely symbolic. It doesn't carry the force of law, but it does represent that setback for the president from members of his own party, the sort that he is unused to. The White House has dismissed this vote as non-binding, in its words, but it may, if nothing else, James, put pressure on President Trump to avoid a return to hostilities with Iran, which, of course, is something he suggested might happen if the current negotiations falter.
19: The US Secretary of State Marco Rubio is in the Gulf. What's his message here?
22: He's there to promote America's peace deal with Iran and demonstrate solidarity with allies in the region. He's touring Gulf states, the United Arab Emirates, Bahrain and Kuwait, all of whom were attacked by Iran in response to Operation Epic Fury. Marco Rubio really seeking to reassure those allies, amongst other things, that there won't be tolls on ships going through the Strait of Hormuz, and that money that's being unfrozen by the Trump administration and returned to Iran won't be used simply to reconstitute Iran's military forces. On arrival in the United Arab Emirates a few hours ago, Mr. Rubio stressed that Iran would not be allowed to impose tolls on ships passing through the Strait of Hormuz, contradicting Iran's insistence that there will be no return to the pre-war status quo. Mr. Rubio making the point that as part of any final agreement, no country, in his words, can charge tolls for an international waterway.
19: And we touched on those November midterm elections. Presumably, President Trump and those from his political wing will be saying, hey, we made this great peace deal in the Middle East. Things are getting better. And his opponents are going to be saying, a disastrous war. Look at the cost to the economy. What's the sort of received political wisdom in the US right now? Which of these arguments is most likely to prevail?
22: Well, I think there is no doubt that the Republicans are going to have a pretty tough time in the midterm elections. The majority party normally does anyway, but there is disquiet amongst many, even those in his own party, over the terms of the agreement that's been reached with Iran. That preliminary agreement has been criticised for being too generous to Iran through the lifting of sanctions on Iranian oil sales, and pledged to set up that $300 billion Iran Reconstruction Fund. So the very fact that it has gone on for so long, putting up petrol prices here in the United States with so-called cost of living issues at the forefront of many voters' minds, tends to suggest that this will not be good for the current majority party come November.
19: And North America correspondent David Willis there.
0: Let's now talk about the extreme temperatures that are being experienced in different parts of the world, and particularly in Central and Western Europe. 40 people have died in France from drowning in deaths related to the ongoing heat wave currently scorching Europe. Meanwhile, in the UK, authorities have issued rare red warnings, with the temperatures possibly set to hit 39 degrees Celsius. When visiting the UK on Tuesday to mark London Climate Action Week, the head of the United Nations, Antonio Guterres, called on the world to act with faster and far greater urgency to limit global warming.
1: Climate chaos is accelerating before our eyes. We have just lived through the 11 hottest years ever recorded. And today, this city and far beyond are experiencing the hottest day of the year with higher temperatures to come. London isn't just calling, it's cooking. We must act with far greater urgency to strictly limit the magnitude and duration of any overshoot beyond 1.5 degrees.
0: The soaring temperatures are underlining the fact that many of the continents, and that is the European continent's old cities, are simply not prepared for the sweltering conditions climate change is bringing and on a more regular basis. So what can be done, particularly in cities that tend to be slightly hotter than the countryside? Joining us now is Andrik Burnik, an architect and co-founder of the Fieldwork Architecture in Paris. He has led projects on making the city more climate adaptable. And let's start by talking about that, Andrik. What are some of the things that you're doing to make cities more climate adaptable?
5: Well, what we need to do is create shade, more shade. And this is probably best done by planting trees, because there's an additional benefit, because trees also cool down the air around them. So that comes with a larger thinking about how we also treat rainwater. And this is like probably the fastest and the most efficient way to cool down the cities in the short term and also in the long run.
0: But we're talking about cities that are very well built up, like Paris, for example. Where do you plant the trees?
5: Well, yeah, that's a difficult issue, because Paris is a very dense city, so we need to think how can we include trees in this built environment and also keep using the space for as we have been using it until now. So the question is, like, how can we have an urban space that's also very densely planted with trees? And also, there are other ways that we need to work to lower the temperatures, mainly by reducing the amount of energy that's stored in the materials that build up the city. That comes with, like, choosing the right colors, choosing the right materials, and also rainwater, again, is one of the things that we have to rethink completely, the way we actually treat it when the rain falls. One thing is to let the rain go into the ground where it fell, or if possible, store this water and then use it later to cool down, which is the opposite of what we've been doing until now. What we've been doing is we're trying to get rid of this water because we think of it as a nuisance. But this has to be switched to, like, that we have to change the way we think about this.
0: When you talk about the right colors, the right materials, what is it exactly that you are talking about? What do you have in mind when dealing with such extreme temperatures for a city that's already built up, like your own city of Paris, given that, you know, everything is already in place? So how much leeway do you have to alter things, to alter materials?
5: Well, when we think about the way we build our streets, there's quite some leeway because we keep changing materials when we keep rebuilding the city on top of itself, you know? So somehow when we are building new roads, new streets, when we're redoing our urban spaces, outside urban spaces, then we have to choose materials that will not store as much energy as they do now. And this, when I'm talking about colors, I'm talking about dark colors, which are the ones that allow the sun to be stored in the material, the sun, the heat energy from the sun, and then it will be emitted during the night. Cities cool down much less during the night than the countryside. This is what is called the urban heat island, and we need to avoid this from happening as much as we can. Well, there's a lot has to be done also on the architectural side of things. That means that we have to start building buildings that are more resistant to allowing heat to come inside. That means that we need to have shading on the outside. It's not that we're going to, when the sun is already inside, when it's gotten through the glass on the inside, it's already too late. What we need to do is we have to create shading so that we protect our windows from sun coming, from the sun coming directly inside. And also what we
0: That
5: have to
0: sounds
5: know is,
0: practical. Yeah, I just want to ask you very quickly. More and more people are getting air conditioning in houses where they do not have air conditioning. Does that help?
5: Well, of course it helps because it cools down the air, but it's not going to be a long-term solution. I think this is a solution for some extreme cases or for some situations where we just cannot avoid it, because for hospitals, for example, or for like where we have people who are much more vulnerable to heat. But like if we install air conditioning everywhere, that's just going to mean that the city as a whole is going to become hotter, because when we cool down an interior space, that effectively warms up the air outside. So this is like a spiral that's going to bring us even further down into a more problematic times with in terms of heat. And I think one other thing that we have to think about is like equality of how it's not everywhere the same, you know? Like when we're in a park, we will have a more, it's a much cooler environment than another place in the city. So we
0: But
5: would
0: not
5: have to
0: everyone will
5: think
0: be
5: of,
0: able to afford the air conditioning.
5: exactly.
0: Many
5: Yeah,
0: thanks,
5: exactly.
0: Andrek Burnik, the architect and co-founder of Field Architecture in Paris.
19: This is Newsday on the BBC World Service with Anne in Nairobi and James in London. Let me give you a couple of our main headlines. Ukrainian attacks on Sevastopol in occupied Crimea have reportedly left it without power. New research says a 5-minute walking break away from the office desk each hour boosts well-being without compromising output. And the Portuguese striker Cristiano Ronaldo has become the first player ever to score at 6 World Cup tournaments. So that seems like a good moment to bring in Isaac Fannin. He'd come under quite a lot of at the World Cup, I should say, in Vancouver, covering it for Newsday. Ronaldo had been so heavily criticised, hadn't he, after his first game. You could see how delighted he was to get those goals.
7: Yeah, he did. He was. In that first game against DRC, he looked every bit of a 41-year-old footballer, missed a couple of chances, and there were people saying that he shouldn't be in the first team. This is a Portuguese team full of star players, and people were saying that Ronaldo was holding them back. But against Uzbekistan, he looked back to his best. The goals that he scored, the two goals he scored, were classic Cristiano Ronaldo. And at the end of the match, he looked into the camera right down the barrel and he screamed, "I'm back, I'm back." And when he was asked why he screamed that, he said it's because he wanted people to remember that he's been scoring goals for 23 years. And a man who came under a lot of pressure to take him out of the team is Portugal's coach Roberto Martinez, and he spoke about the brilliance of his star striker.
8: As a human being, I think he's allowed to have emotions, he's allowed to have feelings. I think what is impressive with him is the answer. The answer, whatever he feels, the answer is to get back on the training ground and practice and work and demand from himself. And that professionalism is what is giving him the longevity.
19: Yeah, Roberto Martinez talking about Cristiano Ronaldo, and you can't really talk about Ronaldo without talking about Messi, that almost eternal rivalry. It really divides football fans. Are you pro-Ronaldo, are you pro-Messi? I was just laughing reading a news headline a second ago, that five-minute walking break away from the office desk, good for your well-being, because Messi seems to walk around for about 88 minutes of a game, doesn't he? And then, yeah, the output in the remaining 2 minutes are extraordinary.
20: Unbelievable, right? Five goals at this tournament. He has just been incredible. And I think, you know, his output in that opening game against Algeria was part of the reason why Cristiano Ronaldo became under so much pressure, because as you mentioned, these two guys have been rivals eternally for so long. And with Lionel Messi coming in and scoring a hat-trick, and then Cristiano Ronaldo fluffing his lines, I think it was part of the reason why there was so much pressure on Ronaldo to show that he can still do it. You know, he's moved obviously from the Premier League to the Saudi League, and many people will argue that the quality isn't as good there as it would be if he was playing in another league. So it was really, really important for Cristiano Ronaldo to show that he can still mix it with the best, isn't it?
19: Yeah, absolutely. And so plenty of goals in that game. No goals whatsoever in Ghana, England, but plenty of incident, Isaac.
20: Yeah, lots of incident in that one, James. It started at the beginning of the match where one of the players snubbed another. We saw England defender Jed Spence seemingly snub the Ghana midfielder Thomas Partey. We're not sure why he did that, but of course Partey has had some issues coming into Canada to play for Ghana at this World Cup. He missed the opening game, so this was his first game. And then during the match, Jude Bellingham got into a little bit of an argument with the coach Carlos Queiroz. England could have had a player sent off, and they also could have conceded a penalty pretty late on, and they could have won it, as you mentioned earlier, with Harry Kane. So yeah, it was a game full of incident, but the England fans will be very disappointed. The Ghana fans will be delighted, as I heard in a watch park around about 30 miles into the south of this country.
6: Auntie, how are you feeling?
20: James, if Ghana had won that game, you know, the celebrations, I'm sure, would have lasted all night. Let me give you a little roundup of the other games that we saw. Panama were beaten 1-0 by Croatia. That means Panama are out of the competition. Luka Modric played in his 200th match as a Croatian international. And then Colombia beat DR Congo, a really spirited DR Congo side, who defended valiantly. Their goalkeeper, Lionel Ngardi, Mpazi, I should say, making a number of saves, but unfortunately for him, he let one in, Daniel Munoz scoring the winner for Colombia. But more sport from me a little bit later on.
19: Thanks, Fallon. Thank you.
18: Looking forward to that now. Let's head to business now from sport. And Chinese e-commerce giant Alibaba has launched a legal challenge against the US government. Our business presenter Suranjana Tiwari has the story. So Suranjana, Alibaba must have a lot of customers in the US. What is this about?
6: Yeah, and that's probably why they are pursuing this legal action. This was related to a Pentagon list that we actually reported on a few days ago that claims that that Alibaba was linked to the Chinese military. The US Department of Defense saying that because Alibaba complies with Chinese technology regulators, it's effectively an arm of the military. Alibaba, of course, denies this. It is largely an e-commerce and technology platform. And in the lawsuit it's filed in a California federal court, it's pushed back, saying the determinations have no basis in fact or law.
0: So is this likely to lead to a favorable outcome for Alibaba?
6: Well, that's anyone's guess. I mean, this is part of the US-China trade war. Both countries are consistently putting companies on their lists, saying that local companies cannot do business with them. This latest list did include Alibaba, but also other big tech names like Baidu, BYD and NIO, which are electric vehicle companies, the last two at least. So it is quite interesting. There is a record of Xiaomi, another technology and electric vehicle company, actually suing the Department of Defense successfully and succeeding in getting its company name taken off that list.
0: Many thanks, Suranjana Tiwari, with those updates about geopolitics, security issues having an impact on business. 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There's much more to come here on the programme.

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1: 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Tens of thousands of people have been left without power in northern France as a blistering heatwave continues to

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9: Live from NPR News in Washington, I'm Dave Mattingly. The head of the International Atomic Energy Agency says UN inspectors will be going back into Iran as a result of the 14-point memorandum signed between the U.S. and Iran. Rafael Grossi says the details of when and where are still being sorted out. Iran has denied agreeing to let the inspectors back in. A watchdog group is calling for the state of New York to investigate crisis pregnancy centers, which it accuses of lying to potential patients. NPR's Selena Simmons-Duffin reports.
10: The Campaign for Accountability, a nonprofit watchdog group, sent a letter this week to New York Attorney General Letitia James. Michelle Cooper-Smith is the group's executive director.
11: Crisis pregnancy centers appear to lie to potential clients about their ability to actually diagnose problematic pregnancies like ectopic pregnancies.
10: Her letter asks the AG's office to investigate instances of this in New York. Surprisingly, a lawyer who represents crisis pregnancy centers agrees in part. Here's Anne O'Connor of the National Institute of Family and Life Advocates in a webinar last year.
12: Do not advertise "we can rule out an ectopic" because it is near impossible.
10: The group did not respond to NPR's multiple requests for comment. Selena Simmons-Duffin, NPR News.
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13: Good morning. Welcome to Morning Edition on KPBS. I'm Deb Welsh. 8 in 10 nurses across the country experienced at least one form of workplace violence in the past year. That's according to a new survey by the nation's largest nurses union. The violence the nurses described includes verbal threats, harassment, physical assaults, and sexual violence by patients or members of the public. Jane Thomason is with National Nurses United.
14: We also saw in the survey that healthcare employers are not putting in place the measures that we know can prevent workplace violence. Things like training, things like staffing, things like metal detectors and incident reporting and follow-up.
13: The union is pushing for a federal workplace violence prevention standard similar to what is already established in California. In San Diego, Scripps Health says its workplace violence prevention plan has led to a reduction in injuries to nurses. Coming up on Morning Edition, a new documentary introduces an unlikely coalition of moms who got together to fight back against hate groups.
15: Nobody should mess with moms who grew up on social media because we have the ability to find anything.
13: More on that at 5:45 right here on KPBS, San Diego's NPR station.
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19: It's Morning Edition from NPR News. I'm Amy Martinez in Los Angeles, California.
20: And I'm Michelle Martin in Washington, D.C. Good morning. President Trump's acting director of national intelligence, Bill Pulte, has been on the job for less than a week. But even before he took the job, his appointment was raising alarms on Capitol Hill. Democrats solidly object, and Republicans are split. Here's retiring Republican Senator Tom Tillis speaking to reporters and posted online by Forbes.
21: My guess is, based on his past experience, it's just going to be another hot, steamy pile of dough.
20: Now, CNN and other outlets are reporting that Pulte started large staff cuts on Monday. NPR has not verified that reporting, but the top Democrats on the intelligence committees in the House and Senate sent a letter to Pulte asking about these reports and his other plans for the agency. Representative Jim Himes of Connecticut is that top Democrat on the House side, and he is with us now. Good morning.
22: Good morning, Michelle.
20: So as I said, this week, you and your Senate counterpart, Democrat Mark Warner of Virginia, signed a letter to Bill Pulte saying plans to fire staff risk jeopardizing the mission of his agency. Do you have any visibility into how many people have been fired or put on leave, who they are, and if there's any pattern to it?
22: Yeah, unfortunately, the answer to that question is no. Yesterday was just rumor after rumor, press reporting, hundreds of people's fired, maybe at the National Counterterrorism Center, which is one of the critical elements of the Office of the Director of National Intelligence. In fact, it was so frustrating that at some point I just picked up the phone and directly called the director of their Office of Legislative Affairs, who told me that she had nothing to report. And two problems. Number one, we have a man who certainly does not understand an absolutely critical agency, potentially altering the structure and the people inside that agency. And by the way, this agency is not Bill Pulte's other ones, the Federal Housing Finance Agency, which is important but pretty esoteric. This is a group of people who work day in and day out to keep us alive and safe. We've got two problems, that, and then the second one is the overseers, that's me and Mark Warner and other members of Congress, have no idea what is actually happening.
20: So let me talk about a couple of the points that you just raised here. You're talking about the fact that Bill Pulte doesn't have any experience in intelligence. This is one of the issues that was raised when he was selected for this acting post. And you heard that quote from Senator Tillis where he said that this is going to be a big problem. Can you just say more about what it is about Bill Pulte's experience or lack thereof or his conduct in his other offices that has raised these kinds of alarms?
22: Exactly right. So, I mean, there's two huge problems here. Number one, national security is a technical thing. It involves things like drones and surveillance and technology and artificial intelligence and where are the boundaries over what a human agent can do in a place like Baghdad. Really pretty technical stuff. And here is a guy who, has precisely zero experience. And again, this is not the Bureau of Weights and Measures. This is really life critical stuff for the citizens of the United States. Interestingly enough, the law that constitutes the Office of the Director of National Intelligence requires

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2: Good morning. I'm Tori Peck with a check on traffic. A Temecula crash south on 15 and just before that lower 79 just cleared off to the right shoulder, but backed things up almost

0: from the 215. Once you're past that crash, then it looks pretty good. You might run into some fog here and there in parts of the county. South 5's okay. North County up to speed. North 5 and 805 are still looking pretty nice out of our South Bay. West 52, 8 and 94 okay out of our East County. 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
5: Good morning. You're listening to Morning Edition on KPBS. I'm Deb Welsh. For the second year, volunteers counted microplastic beads in and around waterways to put a number on the problem. KPBS reporter Jacob Ayer says a report released Tuesday says over 1 million so-called nurdles were found, with thousands across California.
6: The 2026 International Plastic Pellet Count shows the tiny plastic pellets are polluting waterways all over the world. During the month of May, volunteers combed sites around railways, beaches, and other waterways in six countries, counting and removing the pollutants. San Diego Coast Keeper's Patrick McDonough took part in the count in Carlsbad near a rail line. He says the beads are the raw material for plastic items and about the size of a lentil.
7: And the more we looked along the railroad lines, especially in North County, where there are a lot of our protected lagoon habitats and those rail lines cross directly over those lagoons, we noticed nurdles almost everywhere we looked.
6: This year's count found a 22% increase in nurdles overall from 2025. Coast Keeper is organizing another independent count this July. Jacob Ayer, KPBS News.
5: The San Diego City Council passed a set of electronic bike regulations Tuesday intended to improve safety for children and families and reduce reckless riding. The regulations are subject to a second reading on June 30th, but if approved again, they'll go into effect 30 days later. KPBS News Time, 5:45. A new documentary features the story of some Southern California moms who got together to fight back against anti-LGBTQ activists. KPBS military reporter Andrew Dyer says their work led to a series of KPBS reports about an active duty Navy SEAL involved with members of a hate group.
8: Where are you at?
9: In the trailer for Moms Club, we're brought back to the intense fights over LGBTQ plus student rights at school boards in 2022 and 23. And we're introduced to the team of moms who fought back.
10: I'm talking about what's happening here. They're talking about what's happening in their communities, and we see a pattern.
11: It's like joining a heist crew. Everyone's got a really specific set of skills.
12: Nobody should mess with moms who grew up on social media, because we have the ability to find anything.
9: Moms Club is a new documentary from directors Rocky Romano and Miranda Winters. It tells the story of a small group of Southern California moms brought together when right-wing activists began showing up at school board meetings, including in Temecula. Some of the same activists were also involved in anti-LGBTQ plus demonstrations in 2023 at the Santee YMCA. Independent photojournalist Kelly Stewart started documenting the protests. She's featured in the film.
13: So I started just driving around Southern California, and at each place I would meet some of the moms, and they would say, hey, we saw this picture of this Proud Boy at this other place. Who is that? And so I kind of connected all these moms from different areas into a Signal group.
9: Signal is an encrypted texting app. The moms noticed one person at the front of a lot of the anti-LGBTQ plus protests. He hung around members of the Proud Boys and other hate groups and used a fake name. They had no idea who he was. In 2023, KPBS first reported the man, Bryce Henson, was an active duty Navy SEAL. In the film, Stewart recounts how they identified him.
13: There was one member of the Moms Club. She went back through all the school board meetings. She found the very first meeting he ever spoke at where he used his name.
9: Co-director Rocky Romano says they didn't set out to film a documentary on school board protests. They were following dark money trails.
14: So we covered probably almost 300 protests in the streets of Los Angeles since the George Floyd murder. And slowly but surely, we started putting together these different factions and how they would keep showing up and they were working together. Well, we really didn't have a connection, but then we found an interesting connection that led to higher up organizations. And we thought, wow, can we prove that these upper shadow network is actually helping control what's happening in our streets and the violence in the streets? And that's what we set out to do.
9: Romano connected with Stewart during those Los Angeles area protests. Protests over masks, vaccines, and racial justice. So many different issues. At first, what the documentary would be about wasn't clear.
13: We didn't know that it was going to go in this direction about the attacks on trans kids until the moms got involved.
9: Telling the story of the nebulous web of donors and political groups Romano says were behind many protests was going to be a tough undertaking.
14: It is so complex and almost unbelievable. So we really felt the moms were the perfect vehicle to tell the story.
9: He says the organized anti-LGBTQ plus groups were just looking for a winning issue.
14: They went from, you know, anti-BLM to anti-vax, it just kept shifting. It kept changing, like a new culture war point would come up and then they would all shift over. But the trans wedge is really the one that they've stuck with and has been the most effective for them.
9: Romano says the school board fights are a national story, one he thinks can't wait for the traditional route many documentary films take. There's a GoFundMe to help them with finishing costs. But in the meantime, they're hosting screenings for community groups. For more information about screening the film, go to momsclubfilm.com. Andrew Dyer, KPBS News.
5: A slight chance of showers and thunderstorms this morning, mainly for the mountains and deserts. Dry conditions will follow for this afternoon. A low pressure system moving southward just off the coast of British Columbia will strengthen the onshore flow across Southern California for Thursday through the weekend with a cooling trend. Coastal highs today near 73. This is Morning Edition on KPBS, San Diego's NPR station.
0: Traffic's a little heavier in Temecula this morning. Southbound 15 Temecula Parkway crash. That is out of lanes, but backed things up from the 215. Once you're past that crash, it looks great. Rainbow all the way through Escondido. South 5 is up to speed in our North County as well. Oceanside to the split is about 25 minutes. And coming up the opposite way, North 5 looking great. 20 minutes, 54 to the 52. North 805, decent. A little slow around the 94. 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
17: Good morning. This is the California Report. I'm Danielle Venton, in for Mari Bolaños. The Los Angeles Unified School Board unanimously approved a policy on Tuesday to limit student screen time starting later this year. The new policy will eliminate the use of district-issued digital devices like tablets and laptops in the early years, from preschool through first grade. And for every other level, there will be daily or weekly maximum screen time limits. The policy also blocks YouTube and social media sites during the school day. The school district will begin to phase in implementation starting in August. A major earthquake in Southern California is more likely than ever, a new study has found. LAist reporter Senna Chang.
18: Scientists say tectonic stress along the San Andreas and San Jacinto faults has reached a 1,000-year high. Here's Kate Scherer of the U.S. Geological Survey.
19: The odds of a 6.5 or greater in the next 30 years is like 95%. So we should certainly expect to experience large earthquakes in our lifetimes.
18: It's a question of when, not if. Scherer and other experts say you should start preparing now.
17: That was LAist reporter Sana Chang. A federal judge in San Jose has ruled that it's illegal for immigration officers to arrest people at courthouses. From KQED's immigration desk, Taiki Hendricks reports the case began in the Bay Area, but the ruling is nationwide.
20: In May last year, U.S. Immigration and Customs Enforcement began handcuffing people in the halls of Bay Area immigration courts. Advocates say they'd never seen such a thing, and a Biden-era policy specifically barred it.
21: It totally distorts and undermines the justice system.
20: That's Jordan Wells with the Lawyers Committee for Civil Rights.
21: It's very important that people be able to attend court knowing that they're not at the same time risking being carted out in handcuffs.
20: He says the ruling from Judge Casey Pitts applies to state and federal courts as well. Judge Pitts also ordered ICE to stop keeping people for days in 12-hour hold rooms not set up for overnight care. For the California Report, I'm Tyke Hendricks.
17: Staying with the legal system for a moment, the Supreme Court is expected to hand down its highly anticipated ruling on birthright citizenship in the coming days. The decision arrives as the nation prepares to mark its 250th anniversary. KQED's Cecilia Lay reports on the legacy of Chinese immigrants and the role they played in building American democracy.
22: In April, supporters cheered as Cecilia Wong walked out of the Supreme Court with her legal team.
23: I come out of the court today with the thought of my parents and so many of our parents and ancestors.
22: The national legal director of the ACLU had just delivered oral arguments to defend birthright citizenship.
23: And who relied on the rule that we've had in this country for 150 years. That everyone born here is a United States citizen, all alike.
22: One of the earliest executive orders of President Donald Trump's second term sought to end automatic citizenship for children born to undocumented immigrants or parents with temporary legal status. Wong, who is herself a birthright citizen, says arguing this case has felt personal and that the stakes are high.
24: To me, the birthright citizenship case is not an immigration case at all. It's about how we define our country, how we define our nation, and how we define what it means to be American.
22: That precedent was set in 1898 by Wong Kim Ark, a Chinese cook born in San Francisco who successfully defended his claim to U.S. citizenship. It's just one example of how the city's Chinese community shaped constitutional protections. During the 19th century, they filed thousands of lawsuits challenging discrimination, establishing protections that still exist today. With the country's 250th anniversary just over a week away, civil rights advocates say that this history is largely missing from the American story.
25: I think we're often seen as the beneficiaries of civil rights protections, but we're not seen as the architects of it.
22: R.T. Coley is the executive director of the Asian Law Caucus, a San Francisco civil rights organization and one of the groups that sued the Trump administration in the birthright citizenship case. Coley says this moment has galvanized Asian Americans in a new way, and it's also highlighting why solidarity between different groups is important.
25: We need to build a coalition of supporters. So, yes, we absolutely do have to fight in the courtroom, but we can't just fight in court. We have to win on the streets as well.
22: One person pounding the pavement is Norman Wong, the 76-year-old great-grandson of Wong Kim Ark. Since Trump issued the executive order in January, he's been tirelessly giving interviews and speaking at events, all to preserve his family's legacy.
26: I consider it a duty and a privilege to, in a sense, serve. We shouldn't be ashamed of our history, our personal history. It's time for us to say who we are.
22: Russell Jung, a professor of Asian American history at San Francisco State, agrees. He says family stories like Wong Kim Ark's can help safeguard democratic principles now under threat, and that there are parallels between how Chinese people were treated then and how immigrants are treated today.
27: It's a question for America on the 250th anniversary of the Declaration of Independence. Are these rights inalienable? Are they sacred to all? Or why do we only hold them for a certain privileged few?
22: Cecilia Wong worries that unraveling birthright citizenship could make other parts of the Constitution vulnerable. Still, Wong says she will celebrate America's 250th.
24: I don't want to let the president take away my joy. There are a lot of people who have a critique of American exceptionalism. But for me personally, being a civil rights lawyer is a really profound expression of American patriotism.
22: For the California Report, I'm Cecilia Lay.
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17: 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We're a production of KQED News. 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
0: A North 805 starting to slow just a little bit from the 15 as you head into North Park. It's still close to 20 minutes, 54 to the 52. And that's the time frame for northbound 5 looking great all the way. National City to La Jolla. West 52, you're okay across the summit for now. As southbound 15 got hit with a crash at Temecula Parkway, that cleared out of lanes, but it's still backed up from the 215. But you're looking pretty good south of that. 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
22: Live from NPR News in Washington, I'm Windsor Johnston. Congress has passed the largest housing affordability bill in decades. NPR's Stephen Bisaha reports the legislation won bipartisan support in both the House and Senate.
7: The reason for all that support, according to Democratic Senator Lisa Blunt Rochester from Delaware, is that housing affordability is a problem everywhere.
8: Whether you live on a farm, whether you live in a city, whether you are in the south of this country or across the country, families are feeling the impacts as it pertains to affordable housing.
7: This bill makes a hodgepodge of changes, many meant to streamline federal housing regulations and encourage easing of local zoning and permitting hurdles. It also bans large investors from buying up more than 350 single-family homes. The bill now goes to President Trump for his signature. Stephen Bisaha, NPR News.
22: The Federal Appeals Court has cleared the way for the White House to expand a fast-track deportation process for people who are in the U.S. illegally. NPR's Vanessa Romo reports it's a major win for the Trump administration.
10: For more than a decade, expedited removal had only been used in cases where migrants were detained within 100 miles of the southern border or if they'd been in the country for less than 2 years. In all other cases, unauthorized migrants were granted the same due process rights that apply to anyone in the country, regardless of citizenship status. But in a 2-1 decision, the D.C. Circuit Court of Appeals says that ICE can rapidly deport any migrant who can't prove they've lived in the U.S. for 2 years or more, meaning they're not owed any immigration hearing processes, even if they're seeking asylum. An expedited removal order cannot normally be appealed, and in most cases, comes with a 5-year ban on reentry. Vanessa Romo, NPR News.
5: Hot and windy weather is posing challenges for crews battling wildfires in parts of the Southwest. NPR's Kirk Sigler reports one of the fires has forced the evacuation of hundreds of homes and businesses in Eureka, Utah.
9: Authorities say the fire was human-caused and is one of a half dozen large blazes now burning in Utah, including a smaller but fast-moving fire near the University of Utah that's been kicking up smoke over the Salt Lake area. Utah, like most western states, is coming off its driest and warmest winter on record, as was noted by Governor Spencer Cox.
11: The moisture content inside these trees, the sagebrush, is lower than it's maybe ever been. And that makes it just easily combustible, and we need people to be very careful.
9: Temperatures in the 90s for the next few days will offer little reprieve for Utah and Arizona, where one of the biggest priorities is the Pocket Fire, burning just a few miles to the north of Sedona. Kirk Sigler, NPR News.
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13: Good morning. It's Morning Edition on KPBS. I'm Deb Welsh. A new national survey finds workplace violence remains a widespread problem for nurses. But KPBS health reporter Heidi DeMarco tells us some San Diego hospitals say efforts to improve safety are showing results.
14: National Nurses United is the country's largest labor union for nurses. It surveyed its members this year. More than 1,200 responded. It found 8 in 10 nurses experienced at least one form of workplace violence in the past year. The union is pushing for a federal workplace violence prevention standard. Jane Thompson is with National Nurses United.
15: The federal bill is based on our experience in California.
14: California already requires hospitals to maintain workplace violence prevention plans. At Scripps Health, prevention efforts have led to
16: a huge improvement in the reduction of injuries.
14: Chris Van Gorder is CEO.
16: Are we going to reduce it to zero? No.
14: But he believes hospitals and community partners can make a difference. Heidi DeMarco, KPBS News.
13: Following recent detections of the pest in El Cajon and Spring Valley, the California Department of Food and Agriculture Tuesday expanded a Mexican fruit fly quarantine in San Diego County. The quarantine now covers nearly 111 square miles and overlaps with an existing La Mesa quarantine area. The National Weather Service has issued an extreme heat warning in effect from 11 a.m. today to 8 p.m. Thursday for San Diego County's desert areas. Coastal highs today will be near 73 degrees, inland highs up to 84 degrees, in the mountains highs near 89 degrees. This is Morning Edition on KPBS, San Diego's NPR station.
0: A new crash here on the northbound 5 near the 94. It looks like a couple of cars have cleared off to the shoulder. I don't see a big backup there. It's still up to speed and 20 minutes from the 54 to the 52. Same for the North 805. West 52, you're looking pretty nice across the summit for now. South 15, some very tough speeds through Temecula. They did clear that crash at Temecula Parkway. And once you're south of that, it picks up. 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
1: It's Morning Edition from NPR News. I'm Amy Martinez in Los Angeles, California.
18: And I'm Michelle Martin in Washington, D.C. Good morning. President Trump is set to have lunch on Capitol Hill today with Senate Republicans. The get-together comes amid rising tensions between Trump and his congressional colleagues.
1: Now, last night, four Senate Republicans voted with Democrats to advance a resolution directing Trump to pull troops out of the conflict with Iran. On the other hand, Trump has also repeatedly blown up their strategy for getting legislation passed, even while venting his frustration online with Majority Leader John Thune about not getting what he wants done.
18: In a few minutes, we'll hear from a Republican strategist on how tense things really are between congressional Republicans and Trump. But first, we go to NPR congressional reporter Sam Greenglass. Good morning, Sam.
19: Good morning, Michelle.
18: So how's this disconnect playing out on the Hill?
19: So just to give you one example of this, Majority Leader Thune thought he had a plan last week to get this key spy tool reauthorized. Democrats were threatening to block it over Trump's pick for acting director of national intelligence. And if Thune could quickly confirm a more acceptable permanent pick, the crisis could be averted. Then just before that confirmation hearing, Trump blew up the plan in a 4 a.m. social media post. Senate Republicans were stunned. The blowback was swift. Alaska Senator Lisa Murkowski described it to me like sled dogs startled by a moose.
20: You got half the team going over here and half the team going over here. It is chaos. And then what that musher has to do is he's got to stop and spend all of his time untangling this mess.
19: And as the musher of the Senate, Thune has had to untangle lots of these messes lately.
18: So why can't they get on the same page when it comes to strategy?
19: So this conflict stems in large part from Trump's push for a strict voter ID law, the Save America Act. He says Republicans will never win another election without it. The reality is that there are just not the votes to pass it in the Senate. Trump has called on Thune to skirt the 60-vote threshold there by eliminating the filibuster. Last week, in a post that actually mentioned Thune, he called anyone against that idea a fool. The White House said in a statement that Trump enjoys working with Thune, but Michelle, it's Thune that often has to give Trump a reality check.
18: So what does all this say? What do these episodes say about Thune and his relationship with Trump?
19: Republican Senator John Kennedy told me Thune is like a golden retriever. No one dislikes him. Translation there, Trump's conflict with Thune is really just not personal. And most of the Republican caucus is still behind their leader. And for Thune, the filibuster is about preserving the consensus-driven nature of the Senate. That's what former Republican Senator Saxby Chambliss of Georgia told me. He's a friend of Thune's.
21: He feels very strongly that the institution matters, and we get the best legislation when you have input by Republican and Democrat.
18: So, Sam, are there tangible implications as a result of this friction between the two men?
19: Some Republicans worry Trump is undercutting their shared agenda and focusing more on 2020 than 2026, pushing old claims about stolen elections and targeting incumbents he sees as disloyal. Some of those departing members now feel more uninhibited, like Louisiana Senator Bill Cassidy, who provided a crucial vote to advance that War Powers Act. I did ask Thune whether he worries Trump's actions will hurt Republicans this fall, and he said focusing on pocketbook issues will be the path to keeping the majority. I pressed him, though, if it is hard to stay focused on those things right now. And Thune told me he is trying his best.
18: That is NPR Sam Greenglass. Sam, thank you.
19: You're welcome.
1: We've called up someone this morning who can speak more to tensions between Senate Republicans and President Trump. Political strategist Doug High served as communications director for the Republican National Committee. He also spent time as an aide and staffer in the Senate and the House. So, Doug, let's start with what Virginia Senator Tim Kaine on All Things Considered said yesterday.
23: For now, I want to just make sure everybody understands what a big deal it is when in the middle of this conflict, Congress of two Republican houses have looked the president in the face and said, this war is illegal. It's time to stop it.
1: So, Kaine, they're talking about limiting President Trump's war powers in Iran. And the president called the resolution poorly timed and meaningless. And he's right. You know, the second part, meaningless, it doesn't carry the force of the law behind it. So what do you think, Doug? Is this a big deal?
24: It is and it isn't for the reasons that you just stated. Okay. And look, Republicans have been clear, usually more in private, what we've read about in meetings than in public, that they want to be involved in this process. And one of the things that this administration, that this president has never done, going back to the State of the Union address, is give a simple roadmap of here's what we want to do, here's what our objectives are, here's how we define victory. That still exists today, and that's a big part of the Republican frustration that we're hearing about.
1: Is there anything to the fact that Senator Dave McCormick and Mitch McConnell missed the vote, and the Senate voted 50-48. So if they would have been there, maybe it gets defeated by J.D. Vance.
24: Sure. Look, math is hard. Math is hard in the United States Senate. It's hard in the House of Representatives as well. When you have slim margins like this, any absence can cause a real problem legislatively or even on something in a resolution for the administration. How many times have we looked at House votes to see who's absent and who isn't? With Tom Keene, the Republican member of Congress from New Jersey, who's been out for 3 months, that makes Mike Johnson's job just a little bit tougher. Obviously, John Thune has some of those problems as well. McCormick was with Trump. So he certainly had a valid excuse with the administration for why he wasn't there.
1: Nevertheless, though, are you sensing any shift, significant or otherwise, in the party away from Donald Trump?
24: Not anything significant and not anything that we'd know yet. Look, we've heard a lot of stories of tense meetings with senators at the Wednesday lunches yelling at White House staff, secretaries, appointees, and so forth. Donald Trump's going to be at that lunch today. There's a big difference between yelling at staff members and yelling at the president to his face. We'll see how much we hear of that today.
1: What do you consider the biggest rifts between the president and Republicans on Capitol Hill?
24: The biggest risk is what we've seen so far this year, that we're not focused on the issues that voters are very clearly saying that they're focused on. And that starts with affordability. Obviously, the war in Iran is a separate problem, but certainly impacts that as well. And Republicans, and frankly, Democrats as well, want to be talking about here's what we're trying to do to reduce costs. And it's why I think the legislation, the 21st Century Road to Housing Act, that passed with huge bipartisan numbers in both the House and the Senate, deserve a lot more attention than they've gotten. We've spent a lot more time in Washington, D.C. on reflecting pools than smart legislation that Republicans and Democrats can talk about in their districts.
1: You know, Doug, I just earlier in the show, I spoke to Mike Lawler, a Republican congressman from New York, about whether for him, if it was a dance, you know, on the line between, you know, not alienating the president, but also, you know, maybe trying to not alienate the voters who might, you know, penalize him for his association with Trump. And for him, he said it wasn't a dance at all. But how risky is it at this point for any Republican to go against President Trump with the midterm elections coming up?
24: Well, it depends on what it is. We've seen Republicans have been able to be critical of the president anytime they want to, depending on what the issue is. And so Lindsey Graham can be very tough on Donald Trump on Tuesday and somehow manages to be on the golf course with him on Saturday. What it means is that they can't be critical of Trump on those things that are capital T Trumpy. And this is where the War Powers Resolution really comes into play. That he lost that vote is something that he's going to bring up in that lunch today. There's no doubt about it.
1: So that you think that's going to be number one on his agenda for that lunch?
24: Well, you never know what's number one on Donald Trump's agenda, because there's the obvious of what we would think it is. And Trump is well known to go in any direction he certainly feels is in his interest at that very moment.
1: All right. That's former Republican National Committee Communications Director Doug High. Doug, as always, thanks.
24: Thank you.
18: Most voters disapprove of the war with Iran that President Trump started. So Tuesday, when the president spoke at a Mack truck plant in Macungie, Pennsylvania, he seemed ready to change the subject. NPR's Daniel Kurtzleben reports.
2: Just ahead of Trump's speech, a reporter asked the president, will Americans support an increase in defense spending for the Iran war when they are struggling financially? In his answer, Trump was insistent.
3: Not only do they support it, they demand it because they won't allow Iran to have a nuclear weapon.
2: And in his speech, there was little sign that Americans might have struggled when the president's attacks on Iran closed the Strait of Hormuz, pushing inflation upward. Trump mainly talked about the conflict as being over.
3: But as you know, we just achieved a historic peace agreement with Iran to end the conflict in the Strait of Hormuz.
2: And to be clear, the U.S. and Iran are still negotiating an end to the war. But the rally was more an opportunity to talk about other topics, in particular the economy, albeit disconnected from how the war affected it. Trump focused largely on past economic accomplishments as opposed to future plans. He touted tax cuts Republicans passed last year, as well as tariffs making foreign cars more expensive.
3: Very importantly, I opposed a 25% tariff on medium and heavy-duty trucks. so that Mack Truck could do very well with this factory in Pennsylvania.
2: Trump's approval on the economy is at its lowest point ever, 33%, according to the latest NPR PBS News Marist poll. That's down 6 points from a year ago. And it matters ahead of November's midterms. Trump promoted Republican Representative Ryan McKenzie, who he has endorsed in a tough race in Pennsylvania's 7th District. Besides that, though, Trump ran through his well-known standards. He acknowledged his loyal fans.
3: Oh, look at my guys, front row Joes. I got these front row Joes.
2: He joked about his nicknames for Joe Biden and also joked about transgender people in sports, at one point impersonating a female weightlifter.
3: She's like this, you see, drops him, and she's like devastated for the rest of her life.
2: When he comes back to Washington, though, political reality will still be there. Trump is set to meet with Senate Republicans today, four of whom yesterday voted in favor of a resolution to pull troops from Iran. Danielle Kurtzleben, NPR News.

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2: Trouble in the Golden Triangle with this crash on the northbound 805 just past the 52. The left lane and the carpool lane are blocked. It is just crawling through Kearney Mesa from the 163, and it's getting a little slow near the 94 as well. If you're not stuck in that backup, maybe slip off and take the north 163 instead, or north 15 or northbound 5 works. Northbound 5 is getting a little slow in National City. Leave a lasting legacy and ensure KPBS continues to inform, inspire, and entertain for generations to come. 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
2: This is Morning Edition from NPR News. I'm Michelle Martin.
3: And I'm A. Martinez. Every year, the NBA draft gives the league's worst teams an opportunity to be at the center of attention. And last night, each of the league's 30 teams took turns in the first round selecting eligible players. Kurt Heelan is the lead NBA writer for NBC Sports. He joins us to break the draft down for us. So, Kurt, the Washington Wizards had the league's worst record. They had the first overall pick. Who they take, and is it a good move?
4: They took A.J. DeBonsa out of BYU, and it's a very good move. This is a franchise cornerstone kind of player, the kind of guy you need in the NBA if you're ultimately going to win at the highest level, the kind of guy who can score, defend, do a little bit of everything, create his own shot. He is one of those household name kind of guys, or has the potential to be at least, and it's going to put Washington on the map. That's a long-suffering fan base that really has something to cheer about now.
3: Yeah, led the nation in scoring, 25 a game. And actually, there wasn't much drama there, I guess, for the second team that was picking. That was the Utah Jazz. They would have wanted DeBonsa because he's from BYU, but they went with Darren Peterson.
4: I know that they were very happy with this. Look, there were three guys at the top of this draft who easily could have been number one, and Peterson is a better fit with what's going on in Utah, the other players on that roster. They already have kind of people of size where DeBonsa would play. They get the 6'5 guard Peterson out of Kansas, who, despite some health concerns during the last year, look, when they played BYU and Kansas met, DeBonsa was the better player for the first half. Yeah, he had to miss the second half with cramping. That's been the concern with him. He had, again, some health and cramping issues. But if he's past that, this is the guy that most scouts had as the person at the top of the draft board before the season started. And if he gets back to that, this is a huge win for Utah.
3: Any surprises in the draft?
4: Strangely, this was not a... There are not a lot of surprises, not a lot of crazy moves. We were kind of talking about how this kind of went to form for an NBA draft that's normally filled with big trades or surprises. I think the most interesting move was Memphis kind of moving back at one point twice, trading down twice to pick up. They moved back five spots and picked up 5 second-round picks and still got the guy that they ultimately wanted. So I that was about it. In general, this was not a draft filled with the unusual, which is in of itself a little unusual.
3: Pretty standard draft, yeah. The one thing that surprised me was Duke guard Isaiah Evans. He was not drafted in the first round. He's probably going to be a top pick in the second round today. But he wore $4 million worth of diamonds, a brooch at $3 million, and a wallet chain at $1 million. I don't know if he owns them. Maybe it was just kind of showing him off. But, that to wear that kind of ice and then not get drafted, that to me would be a bit of a downer.
4: It would be, and look, there were a few guys there who were not, and this is such a deep draft class, and that's one of the reasons that this was such an anticipated class, is that there were really good players like Evans who would normally be a first-round pick who were not.
3: Yeah, and that's the draft, right? Because you try and build your way toward a championship, but sometimes free agency also kind of comes in and really dictates what you do. Kurt Heelan, lead NBA writer for NBC Sports, thank you very much for breaking the draft down for us.
4: Thank you for having me on.
3: It's Morning Edition from NPR News. I'm A. Martinez.
2: And I'm Michelle Martin.
5: KPBS News Time, 6:48. A San Diego landmark is open to the public for the first time in more than 30 years. The Mormon Temple in San Diego near La Jolla is having an open house after a three-year renovation. KPBS reporter Alexander Nguyen talked to some of the visitors.
6: Dozens of people were anxiously waiting Tuesday morning for a once-in-a-lifetime experience.
7: It's very beautiful.
6: It's the first time in 33 years that the San Diego, California Temple of the Church of Jesus Christ of Latter-day Saints is open to the public. Mia Mesa resident Muhammad Buran Manzur was one. He says the experience was spiritual. He was awestruck by the celestial room,
7: which is supposed to be a heavenly place and looks very beautiful, and you're supposed to be quiet and ponder.
6: Rob Thompson from Vista says what struck him the most was the paintings.
7: I could just come in here and look at the paintings for forever. I found them very inspiring.
6: With its 10 spires, the temple is an iconic landmark, not just in San Diego, but also within the church. More than 350,000 people are expected to see the temple over the three-week open house. Alexander Nguyen, KPBS News.
5: Putting a stop to cockfighting, that's the goal of a bill advancing in the state legislature. It's by Santa Rosa Democratic Assembly member Chris Rogers.
8: Although cockfighting is already illegal in every state and under federal law, it continues to happen with alarming regularity.
5: His measure makes it illegal for people to keep more than 25 movement-constrained roosters and imposes a civil penalty of up to $2,500 per violation. Opponents say the bill targets communities with cultural traditions tied to poultry. Coastal highs today will be near 73 degrees. Our inland highs up to 84 degrees. And the National Weather Service has issued an extreme heat warning in effect from 11 a.m. today to 8 p.m. Thursday for San Diego County's desert areas. Dangerously hot conditions with temperatures up to 110 expected in the desert. 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
9: Big problem in the Golden Triangle, northbound 805, just past the 52. That's a rollover crash. The left lane and the carpool lane are blocked. Medics are there. It's just crawling from the 163. If you can avoid that, take North 163 instead, or North 15, or even North 5. North 5 is a bit slow, but mainly through National City, the 54 to Main. North 805 also getting a little bit slower through National City. 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
13: From Marketplace in Washington, I'm Kimberly Adams. Memory chip maker Micron Technologies will be releasing its latest earnings report later today after U.S. markets close. Micron was leading a tech sell-off along with fellow chip makers NVIDIA and AMD in the first half of the week. Here to break it down for us is Susan Schmidt, portfolio manager at Exchange Capital Resources. Good morning, Susan.
15: Good morning.
13: So there was a big tech sell-off yesterday all over the world. What are people looking at today?
15: There has been a big tech sell-off, not just yesterday, but since the start of the week. And people are really focused today on Micron. Micron has become the stock to watch right now. It's taken NVIDIA's place almost. It's a memory producer. Memory is critical for these AI models. They need to store all their information somewhere. And people are focused on Micron's announcement after the market closed today, and particularly their 2027 guidance, looking forward how they think the business is going to be.
13: The other big story folks are watching this morning is the price of oil, with these tensions seemingly easing in the Middle East war. Oil prices are down to back around where they were before the war started. How long before consumers might feel the effect of these falling prices?
15: Falling prices in oil do indicate an increasing comfort level. But unfortunately, there is a supply chain issue. It is still going to take quite some time for that price to move through the supply chain so that consumers can see a lower price at the gas pump. This is going to take a little while. We're still not sure also what the end result is and how long we're going to see that increased supply of oil. So a lot of uncertainty. Oil price still reflecting at $76, almost the price we were at in March. So ideally, this will help the summer driving season. We'll start to see it by the end of the summer.
13: Susan Schmidt is portfolio manager at Exchange Capital Resources. Thank you, Susan.
15: Thank you.
13: Let's do the numbers. Micron Technology is currently down 1.2%. For context, it's up more than 725% year over year. Elsewhere, the Dow Jones Industrial Average is up 150 points. That's 0.3%. The S&P 500 is up 0.5%. The NASDAQ is up 0.4%. And the yield on the 10-year Treasury note is down at 4.42%. Coming back to AI and its influence on the economy, the U.S. Department of Energy announced yesterday it will provide $17.5 billion in new loans to help jumpstart nuclear energy projects. The goal is up to 5 conditional loans for energy companies and utilities with 2 large-scale nuclear reactors at each project. The Energy Department is trying to speed up the timeline to get new nuclear energy online as the demand for electricity from data centers continues to put a strain on the grid. Marketplace Morning Report is supported by GEP, helping companies navigate global supply chain challenges through procurement and supply chain strategy services and its AI-native platform, GEP Quantum Intelligence. And by Bank of America, sponsor of the FIFA World Cup 2026, dedicated to offering solutions to help businesses meet their goals. bankofamerica.com/gamechangers. 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More information at economist.com. AI is pretty much everywhere now. As we just mentioned, it's behind major swings in the stock market, it's prompting private and federal investment in new energy infrastructure, and it's changing the way people live and work. For example, the use of AI in healthcare is booming, and that's making some nurses worried about their jobs. Claire Keenan-Kurgan of Interlochen Public Radio has this story.
16: A few months ago, the Nurses Union at Munson Medical Center, a hospital in Traverse City, Michigan, organized a rally.
17: We're the Traverse City Munson Nurses Association.
16: Union President Laura Nilsson stood at the front of the room, listing the union's demands in their new contract. Things like higher staffing numbers and also regulations around artificial intelligence.
17: We understand technology is coming. We generally want it to be good for us and our patients. But right now, there's a lot of unknowns. What we don't want technology to do is replace nursing judgment. We don't want it to take jobs.
16: Companies are developing AI tools that do everything from taking notes on appointments to proposing real diagnoses based on someone's medical records. This winter, a nurses union in New York City with more than 10,000 members got protections from AI in their contract. These unions say that even if AI tools can do some of the work of nursing, it wouldn't be the same as a nurse's physical presence in a room.
18: Say we're checking blood pressure and the blood pressure cuff wasn't on the patient appropriately.
16: James Walker is a critical care nurse at Munson who's on the union bargaining committee.
18: And so that number is just pulled into the system without verifying whether it's accurate, that value, it could potentially lead to a wrong decision.
16: Max Topaz, a professor of nursing at Columbia University, says new technology is often just handed to nurses, and they're forced to use it.
19: Frequently, nurses are not involved in designing those technologies and thinking about how these technologies are going to be integrated into practice.
16: In a recent study looking at the use of AI in healthcare, researchers from Stanford and Harvard found even top-performing AI models from Anthropic and Google produce 12 to 15 severely harmful errors per 100 cases. The worst-performing models made mistakes in 40 out of 100 cases. Jen Standfest, chief nursing officer at Munson Medical Center, represented the hospital at the bargaining table.
20: The growth of AI in healthcare really can be a positive thing. I mean, it is trying to support a reduction in some of the clerical tasks.
16: Clerical tasks that cause burnout, she says, that AI could reduce. If the hospital does decide to buy new AI software, nurses here in Northern Michigan will now have a voice in how it's rolled out. In Traverse City, Michigan, I'm Claire Keenan-Kurgan for Marketplace.
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9: Well, northbound 805 just past the 52, the left lane and the carpool lane blocked with a rollover crash. Really heavy now out of Mission Valley. New crash at the West 54 North 805 connector just clearing out of the right lane. Slow from there up to the 15 as well. And North 5's getting a little heavier just before the 54 to Main. West 94, a little backup as well between the 805 and 5. Some traffic starting to build through Balboa Park, south 163. 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
25: Live from NPR News in Washington, I'm Windsor Johnston. President Trump is heading to Capitol Hill today for lunch with Senate Republicans. NPR's Sam Greenglass reports the meeting comes as tensions between Trump and his congressional colleagues are especially high.
26: Just last night, four Republicans joined with Democrats to advance a resolution directing Trump to pull troops from the conflict with Iran. But before that, Trump was already venting frustration with Senate Majority Leader John Thune, pressing him to eliminate the filibuster to pass a strict voter ID law, even saying that anyone who opposes the idea is a fool. And without the Save America Act, Republicans will never win another election. Thune says there just aren't the votes to pass it. The president's demands keep complicating shared priorities like reauthorizing a key spy tool and passing immigration funding. Frustrated Republicans worry Trump's focus on 2020 over 2026 could risk their majority. Sam Greenglass, NPR News, Washington.
25: Europe is in the grip of a deadly, record-setting heat wave. Dozens of people have died from heat-related causes or by drowning as they try to cool off. And some of the continent's infrastructure has been brought to a standstill. NPR's Lauren Frayer reports from Manchester in northern England.
27: British authorities are urging people not to travel amid only the second extreme heat warning of this severity in history. Here at Manchester Piccadilly Station, lots of trains are canceled. Others are delayed because they're forced to drive slower on overheated tracks. Across the country, more than 1,000 schools have shut because they don't have air conditioning. In London, even some events for Climate Action Week had to be scrapped. And United Nations Secretary General Antonio Guterres told the conference,
28: London isn't just calling, it's cooking.
27: France recorded its hottest day since records began 80 years ago. The Eiffel Tower and the Louvre had to close early. Lauren Frayer, NPR News in Manchester, England.
25: Stocks on Wall Street opened higher this morning as investors wait for fresh signals about the artificial intelligence boom. NPR's Scott Horsley reports.
1: Computer chip maker Micron is set to report quarterly earnings later today, and investors will be on the lookout for any signs about the staying power of the AI boom. Micron shares were hammered on Tuesday, but they're still way up since the beginning of the year. The Dow Jones Industrial Average wants to capture a bit more of the AI frenzy. The people who manage the index are adding Google's parent company next week. Verizon will drop out of the Dow to make way for Google's parent Alphabet. Crude oil prices continue to slide as tanker traffic through the Strait of Hormuz picks up. AAA says the average price of diesel fuel in the U.S. has dropped below $5 a gallon, though it's still more than $1 a gallon higher than it was when the U.S. launched its war with Iran. Scott Horsley, NPR News, Washington.
25: This is NPR News.
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3: Good morning. It's Morning Edition on KPBS. I'm Deb Welsh. San Diego County supervisors are poised to vote on increased staffing in some of the county's justice and law enforcement offices. As Kevin Trevelyan reports, the move is in response to a spike in felony charges tied to a recent statewide ballot initiative.
4: California voters overwhelmingly supported Proposition 36 in 2024. It created harsher penalties for some repeat drug and theft crimes while mandating time behind bars or treatment. But Prop 36 did not provide new funding to help counties deal with the jump in felony cases they began seeing after it took effect, as San Diego County Supervisor Monica Montgomery Stepp acknowledged during a recent budget hearing.
5: I do recognize it is one of the largest drivers of rising costs and staffing needs across the public safety group departments.
4: That's why the county's latest budget proposal includes more than $24 million to create 56 new positions across the Sheriff's Office, Probation Department, District Attorney's Office, and Public Defender's Office. Still, Samantha Itazawa, a staff attorney for the ACLU of San Diego and Imperial Counties, says the proposed spending doesn't address one of Prop 36's core issues.
6: The county has decided to prioritize mass incarceration over rehabilitation.
4: The county is receiving some $3 million in one-time funds from the state to build out behavioral health services for Prop 36 defendants. The County Board of Supervisors is expected to finalize the new budget Thursday. Kevin Trevelyan, KPBS News.
3: A slight chance of showers and thunderstorms this morning, mainly for the mountains and deserts. Coastal highs today near 73 degrees. Inland highs up to 84 degrees, and the mountains highs near 89. Our desert highs today up to 108 degrees. This is Morning Edition on KPBS, San Diego's NPR station.
9: North 805 has a couple of issues, starting at the 52 rollover crash, left lane and carpool lane blocked really heavy from Murphy Canyon. And now in Chula Vista on the North 805 Telegraph Canyon, the right lane is blocked. A solo car, they're calling for medics for this as well. And it's a little slow up ahead through National City. A little heavier through National City on the northbound 5, and there's a crash west 54 northbound 5 connector. The left lane is blocked. 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
10: It's Morning Edition from NPR News. I'm Amy Martinez in Los Angeles, California.
29: And I'm Michelle Martin in Washington, D.C. Good morning. Congress passed the largest housing bill in decades last night with strong bipartisan support.
10: The measure now heads to the president's desk for a signature. So what will it actually do to help with housing affordability?
29: Here to tell us about it is NPR personal finance reporter Stephen Bashaha. Stephen, good morning.
30: Good morning, Michelle.
29: So homeownership is a big part of the American dream, but it's just financially out of reach for many people right now. Why is that?
11: Yeah, well, there are a lot of reasons the cost of homeownership has gone up. Like, you know, mortgage rates have risen over the past several years. Wages have recently fallen behind inflation. The cost of land alone has skyrocketed about 75% since the pandemic. And then there's the classic supply and demand problem. The U.S. is short millions of homes, by some counts about 4 or 5 million units short of the demand. And, you know, that sends prices up.
29: So what does this legislation try to do to make homeownership more attainable?
11: Well, probably the part of the bill that's gotten the most attention is that it will ban corporate investors from buying up tons of single-family homes. Politicians like Massachusetts Senator Elizabeth Warren and President Trump have all blamed private equity for gobbling up these homes by putting down cash offers, and that also drives up prices. So this legislation will make it so those big investors can't buy more than 350 homes. Now, these investors, they do just make up a tiny fraction of the overall housing market. But I did speak with Senator Warren, a Democrat, who co-sponsored a bill with Republican Senator Tim Scott, and she pointed out how in some places, like Atlanta, corporations own a big slice of the market.
12: If you don't live in a neighborhood where private equity has already moved in, believe me, you're on the list.
29: Okay, so that's one change, but this bill has more than 40 parts to it. What else stands out to you?
11: Yeah, one of the core ideas of this bill is to make it easier for home builders to build homes. And it does that by streamlining federal housing regulation. Like, for example, if there's a new building going up between two that already got an environmental review, builders really can just skip that step. Another provision creates a grant to have communities develop, like, essentially a Sears catalog of pre-approved housing designs, so builders need fewer approvals to get up to code. And when asked researchers, there was, like, one thing they were most excited about, this corner of the housing market that sort of has been forgotten about and stigmatized.
29: Okay, what corner is that?
11: Yeah, that is manufactured homes. They are cheaper to build than other homes, and this bill will make it so that's even cheaper by getting rid of a part that most owners don't even need. That is this permanent chassis, this metal frame that lets you transport it. You know, mobile homes are rarely actually mobile. They usually stay in just one spot. This bill gets rid of that chassis requirement because it's not needed in many cases. That alone could save $5,000 or $10,000 of the price tag, so it can make a pretty big difference here.
29: Okay, yeah, I see that point. But you know, housing problems have been a problem for a while. I mean, you've been reporting on this. If President Trump signs this bill, like he's expected to do, how soon before Americans could notice some relief?
11: Well, it's going to take a while to feel most of the effects of this bill. It's just going to, you know, take time to encourage more new home building and just actually build the homes. The bill also encourages local governments to do some reforms because they have actually a lot of power over how fast houses get built. And there will still be other challenges like mortgage rates and land costs. But, you know, Warren said it's been about 30 years since the federal government really took on any major housing legislation. Now she says lawmakers have finally actually moved.
29: That is NPR personal finance reporter Stephen Bissaha. Stephen, thank you.
11: Thank you.
10: Republican Congressman Mike Lawler of New York is a co-sponsor of the 21st Century Road to Housing Act, one of the few pieces of legislation to receive such bipartisan support this year. Congressman, so why do you think that happened? Why do you think this legislation got the kind of bipartisan support it did?
13: Well, I think housing is one of the most important issues that Congress can tackle when dealing with the issue of affordability. You know, we are upwards of 8 million units underbuilt nationwide. And ultimately, bottom line is increased supply. This is a basic supply and demand issue. The more supply we have to meet the demand, the more prices will come down. And, you know, I can tell you in my area, prices are exponentially higher than just about anywhere in the world.
10: Is this an example of how maybe local governments are incapable of dealing with the situation and it required the federal government to step in?
13: Well, I think this is an issue that requires federal, state, and local cooperation. Look, I don't want one-size-fits-all mandates, and I certainly do believe in local control of zoning. However, you do need to incentivize. What can the federal government through HUD do to help incentivize more construction and address some of the outdated state and local zoning laws? Part of it also is infrastructure. You know, if you're not investing in the infrastructure of your community, it does make it harder to build more housing. I can tell you in my area, for instance, I have the New York City watershed. So in some communities in my district, it is exponentially harder to build because a lot of people are on septic and well as opposed to sewer and, water system. So, there are some real impediments that, do impact, but you have to be able to work together. And I think the federal government hadn't really addressed the issue of housing in decades. And this was a big opportunity to do that.
0: All right. If we can we talk about last night's primary? The Cook Political Report considers your district, the 17th, to be the only toss-up district in New York, and Democrats have picked a combat veteran, Kate Conley, to go up against you in November. Congressman, I'm wondering, is your working relationship with President Trump, in this case, a plus or a minus for you and other Republicans who face very tight contests this November?
13: Look, I've been consistently rated among the most bipartisan and effective members of Congress, precisely because I have the ability to work with everybody, regardless of who the president is. If you want to deliver results for your district and for your community and address the issues that matter, from housing to energy costs to health care to international crises, you have to be able to sit down across the aisle. It's why when Joe Biden was president, I passed over a dozen pieces of legislation. Donald Trump, president, same thing. I've been able to deliver big wins for New York, including lifting the cap on salt, the ability for folks to deduct their state and local taxes. It's why New Yorkers saw among the highest tax cut in the entire country, and why 97% of Americans saw a tax cut when they filed in April. We've secured the border and stopped the massive influx of illegal immigration into the country. You have to be able to work with whoever the president is and deliver for the district. And frankly, my opponent can't point to one thing in which she would buck her own party or work across the aisle. I have a very extensive record of doing that.
0: But do you feel you almost have to walk a tightrope between not alienating the president, but also trying to make sure that anyone else who feels that they're going to judge you because of your association with him might risk, limit their voting for you?
13: It's not a tightrope. When I agree with the president, I say it. When I disagree with him, I say it. Just a few weeks ago, I discharged a bill in support of Ukraine. I discharged a bill for the Faster Labor Contracts Act. I have an extensive record of bucking my party where it matters for my district. But it does also require the ability to work with the president as well. You can't just be no, no, no. You have to actually engage and have a constructive ability to negotiate on these issues. You can't just take the position, I hate the president. That doesn't work in reality if you're actually trying to govern and to deliver on these issues. The housing bill is just the latest example of that.
0: That's Republican Congressman Mike Lawler of New York. Congressman, thanks.
13: Thank you.
29: California is trying to figure out ways to speed up vote counting. It took a week for the governor's race and the results for Los Angeles mayor to be called in this month's primaries. President Trump and his allies are seizing on that delay to spread false claims of fraud. Guy Marzorati from member station KQED reports.
14: Here's why California takes so long to count. The state mails every voter a ballot by default, and millions of voters here have gotten in the habit of returning their ballots on Election Day. That leads to a big pileup of ballots that need to be checked before they can be counted, says Kim Alexander, president of the nonprofit California Voter Foundation.
15: Counties lack the staff, space, and equipment that they need to facilitate more efficient ballot processing.
14: Alexander is asking lawmakers to give counties nearly $56 million to buy new machines to sort and scan ballots.
15: And a lot of counties need more staff support, and it's expensive if they want to hire part-time or pay overtime employees.
14: But Republican Assemblymember Natasha Johnson is on the fence about spending more for vote counting. She says state leaders could instead encourage Californians to return their ballots earlier, which would allow for a larger share of results to be counted on election night.
16: That's the story I think we need to start telling and sharing. It's like, vote by mail and vote early, and then we have a better depiction of how this is going to play out.
14: Rather than change voter behavior, other lawmakers are pushing to alter the state's election rules. Democratic Senator Laura Richardson wants to make it easier for voters to bring their completed vote-by-mail ballot to a polling place and check in before casting it,
17: which could potentially avoid the delay of doing the verification on the back end when it's a part of thousands and thousands of other ballots.
14: Matt Morales, the Registrar of Voters in Santa Clara County, says that would just trade one problem for another.
18: Yes, you might save like a little bit of time in signature checking on the back end, but you're going to have longer lines at vote centers or polling places.
14: Morales argues that Californians have shown through their actions they like the convenience of voting at home and returning their ballots when they want. But the stakes for a faster count could be even higher in November, when California House seats could decide the balance of power in Congress. For NPR News, I'm Guy Marzorati in San Jose.
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19: I'm Peter O'Dowd. Journalist Ethel Payne was called the First Lady of the Black Press, whose reporting on civil rights changed the country. She also wore head-turning hats. 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
9: We've got several problems. Let's start with the toughest. North 805 just past the 52, the left lane and the carpool lane blocked with a rollover crash. It's really heavy from Murray Ridge. And North 805 also hit with a crash at Telegraph Canyon. The right lane is blocked. Solo car. They've got medics there. The backup from Olympic Parkway. North 805 is also getting a little slow behind the 94. And a crash West 54 North 5 connector. That's blocking the left lane, and it's heavy through National City North 5. 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
20: Good morning, Scott Bass with your surf report. We have a quiet, thick gray marine layer. It clings to the coastal cliffs like your grandmother's favorite nightdress as she stirs the pudding, and our ocean is stirring. The surf is 4 to 5 to 6 feet. Let's call it chest to head high. We have new south-southwest swell pulsing into the surf line. 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Water remains comfortable, estimated 68, and mid-morning light winds. 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
10: It's Morning Edition from NPR News. I'm E. Martinez.
29: And I'm Michelle Martin. Following New York's primary Tuesday night, the Democratic Party is facing questions about its future and just how far left it will go after the victories of two Democratic Socialist candidates in congressional primaries.
10: And less than a year after taking office, New York Mayor Zoran Mamdani swept the first major test of his political influence within the city thanks to primary wins by candidates he backed.
29: Reporter Steve Kastenbaum was following last night's result, and he's with us now for an early morning after a late night. Thanks, Steve.
22: Oh, my pleasure. Thank you.
29: So how did the night turn out for Mamdani and his slate of Democratic candidates?
22: Well, the mayor really flexed his muscle in this election, and it paid off in a very big way. All three candidates he backed won their primary races. And in one of the biggest upsets last night, five-term Democratic Congressman Adriano Espaillat went down in a narrow loss to Democratic Socialist Daria Liza Aviles Chevalier. Mayor Mamdani spoke at her election night party after the Associated Press called the race.
1: And it is because you poured your hearts into this, because you poured your hopes into this, that we are showing there is a new path for politics in our city and in our country.
22: Esbayat chairs the Congressional Hispanic Caucus. He sits on the very powerful Appropriations Committee. This is a huge loss for the Democratic establishment.
29: And what about these primary winners? How did those who are aligned with Mamdani, how did they talk about their victory?
22: Well, they were celebrating, of course. Chevalier used her victory to fire a shot at that Democratic power structure.
2: Today we make it clear. The politics of the past ends today.
22: Mamdani also stumped heavily for Claire Valdez. She's a state assembly member. She was declared the winner in Brooklyn's 7th congressional district. That seat is being vacated by retiring Representative Nydia Velazquez, the first Puerto Rican woman elected to Congress. She backed another candidate, Antonio Reynoso. Valdez is also with the DSA, the Democratic Socialists of America. The candidates backed by Mamdani were highly critical of Israeli actions in Gaza. That includes former New York City comptroller Brad Lander. He's a close friend of the mayor, and he had a big win over incumbent Congressman Dan Goldman. All of these districts are heavily Democratic, so all three will likely go on to D.C.
29: Okay, Steve, to your point, though, these primaries happen in what are considered safe blue districts in New York City. So how do these wins fit into the broader aim of the Democratic effort to retake the House in November?
22: Well, Mayor Mamdani and his followers are arguing that this energizes young voters, and they think it could help with voter turnout in the fall. They think that their anti-corruption, anti-billionaire, pro-affordability message resonates with a broad range of Americans. Centrist Democrats, they have their concerns. They need to flip seats in swing districts to win over moderate Republicans to do that. And they worry that the move further to the left could hurt that effort. The Republican Party could use socialist wins to argue that Dems moving the country too far to the left.
29: There's a toss-up race left in New York suburbs. Democrats hope to flip a seat held by Republican Representative Mike Lawler. How'd that turn out?
22: Well, Kate Conley, an Army combat vet and a former member of the Biden administration, won that race, beat her close opponent by a wide margin. Democrats expected to pour a lot of money into that race to defeat Lawler. He's trying to distance himself from President Trump, but the president campaigned for him at a rally in his district.
29: That is reporter Steve Kastenbaum in New York. Steve, thank you.
22: My pleasure.
10: Data centers are flocking to Texas. In the first quarter of this year alone, nearly 200 data centers and other large energy consumers asked to join the state's power grid. As a result, Texas is making it harder to join a grid that is mostly isolated from the rest of the country. Houston Public Media's Natalie Weber reports.
5: Here it is.
6: Hey, how you doing?
23: Melissa and Wesley Burnett built their home on land that's been in the family for decades. They moved to the rural neighborhood about an hour south of Houston for peace and quiet. But then, a data center moved in next door to them, bringing a constant distant hum of noise. Here's how they describe the sound.
5: Like a jet that just hasn't taken off, or a crawfish cooker.
24: We just never get any crawfish or go on vacation. It's just the noise.
23: Texas is facing an influx of data centers and other large energy consumers like cryptocurrency miners. They've requested 5 times the amount of energy used to power the entire state during record-breaking demand. That's a concern for the state's grid operators, who are trying to make sure they have enough electricity to avoid blackouts during high demand in the summer and winter. The state's energy regulators have set stricter requirements for projects wanting to come to Texas to determine what infrastructure is needed to connect them to the grid. And regulators are navigating a recent directive from Texas Governor Greg Abbott to prevent the costs of that infrastructure from being passed on to consumers.
25: With that, I'll entertain a motion to approve the proposed order.
26: So moved.
27: Second.
25: I have a motion and a second. All those in favor say aye.
26: Aye.
25: Opposed? Motion prevails.
23: The state's Public Utility Commission approved new standards this month. Those standards will also require data center operators to post a financial security of at least $3.75 million, though the exact amount depends on the size of the project. Pablo Vegas is the president and CEO of the state agency that operates the Texas power grid. At an early June meeting, he praised the new requirements.
28: We potentially could be solving a national issue on how to do this in a way that can be done reliably, stably.
23: Dan DiOrio, a vice president with the Data Center Coalition, says some projects looking to join the grid have expressed concerns that the regulations will be overly burdensome.
0: We need to ensure that we have a balance of reasonable barriers to entry that helps deter speculation, but not making this so onerous.
23: Beth Garza previously served as the independent watchdog for Texas power grid operators and says these new rules will not change much on a local level.
3: Those kinds of local building and local zoning, land use issues, there's no doubt that there will be people affected by that.
23: Instead, the new regulations are meant to protect everyday consumers from fronting the cost of data centers looking to join the grid, especially if they are never built. Garza says most Texans may not notice much of an effect from changes to the state's rules.
3: Those of us that have been here and pay our electric bills shouldn't notice a change at all.
23: And with Texas facing record-breaking demand on its grid, she says that's the goal. For NPR News, I'm Natalie Weber in Houston.

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4: Live from NPR News in Washington, I'm Dave Mattingly. The head of the International Atomic Energy Agency says UN inspectors will be going back into Iran as a result of the 14-point memorandum signed by the U.S. and Iran. Rafael Grossi says the details on when and where the inspections will take place are still being worked out. An Iranian diplomat says inspectors will only be allowed in after a final agreement is reached. Jurors in Southern California are deliberating in the federal trial of the man charged with setting the deadly Pacific Palisades fire last year. It left 12 people dead and caused billions of dollars worth of damage. Steve Futterman reports on yesterday's closing arguments.
5: Prosecutors portray Jonathan Rinderknecht as a man who was lonely, felt rejected, and was angry with the world. They said he was particularly angry with the rich and wealthy. Defense attorney Steve Haney suggested that the fire was set off by fireworks. He claimed evidence at the site was not preserved. He asked jurors, "Can you convict a man based on a crime scene that was destroyed?" Haney says his client is hopeful.
6: I think he's glad that we had our day in court, and I think he's confident and comfortable that he got a fair trial. That's all we were looking for.
5: If found guilty of all three counts, Rinderknecht faces up to 45 years in prison. For NPR News, I'm Steve Futterman in Los Angeles.
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7: Good morning. Welcome to Morning Edition on KPBS. I'm Deb Welsh. 8 in 10 nurses across the country experienced at least one form of workplace violence in the past year. That's according to a new survey by the nation's largest nurses' union. The violence the nurses described includes verbal threats, harassment, physical assaults, and sexual violence by patients or members of the public. Jane Thomason is with National Nurses United.
8: We also saw in the survey that healthcare employers are not putting in place the measures that we know can prevent workplace violence. Things like training, things like staffing, things like metal detectors and incident reporting and follow-up.
7: The union is pushing for a federal workplace violence prevention standard similar to what's already established in California. In San Diego, Scripps Health says its workplace violence prevention plan has led to a reduction in injuries to nurses. Coming up on Morning Edition, a new documentary introduces an unlikely coalition of moms who got together to fight back against hate groups.
9: Nobody should mess with moms who grew up on social media because we have the ability to find anything.
7: More on the group's fight for LGBTQ plus student rights at 7:45 right here on KPBS. A slight chance of showers and thunderstorms will continue this morning, mainly for the mountains and deserts. A low-pressure system to the north will bring stronger onshore flow and a cooling trend for Thursday through the weekend. Coastal highs today near 73, inland highs up to 84. It's 7:33.
10: Several issues around the county. Northbound 805 just past the 52. Left lane is blocked with a rollover crash. Really heavy out of Mission Valley. North 805 Telegraph Canyon crash. The right lane is blocked. The backup from Olympic Parkway. And West 54 North 5 connector, they're just clearing out of the left lane. And North 5 starting to get a little heavier through Mission Bay. 52 West is getting heavy on the summit and backed up behind the busy 805 off and on to the 5. 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
11: It's Morning Edition from NPR News. I'm Amy Martinez in Los Angeles, California.
12: And I'm Michelle Martin in Washington, D.C. Good morning. President Trump's acting director of national intelligence, Bill Pulte, has been on the job for less than a week. But even before he took the job, his appointment was raising alarms on Capitol Hill. Democrats solidly object, and Republicans are split. Here's retiring Republican Senator Tom Tillis speaking to reporters and posted online by Forbes.
13: My guess is, based on his past experience, it's just going to be another hot, steamy pile of dough.
12: Now, CNN and other outlets are reporting that Pulte started large staff cuts on Monday. NPR has not verified that reporting, but the top Democrats on the intelligence committees in the House and Senate sent a letter to Pulte asking about these reports and his other plans for the agency. Representative Jim Himes of Connecticut is that top Democrat on the House side, and he is with us now. Good morning.
14: Good morning, Michelle.
12: So as I said, this week, you and your Senate counterpart, Democrat Mark Warner of Virginia, signed a letter to Bill Pulte saying plans to fire staff risk jeopardizing the mission of his agency. Do you have any visibility into how many people have been fired or put on leave, who they are, and if there's any pattern to it?
14: Yeah, unfortunately, the answer to that question is no. Yesterday was just rumor after rumor, press reporting, hundreds of people's fired, maybe at the National Counterterrorism Center, which is one of the critical elements of the Office of the Director of National Intelligence. In fact, it was so frustrating that at some point I just picked up the phone and directly called the director of their Office of Legislative Affairs, who told me that she had nothing to report. Mm-hmm. And two problems. Number one, we have a man who certainly does not understand an absolutely critical agency, potentially, altering the structure and the people inside that agency. And by the way, this agency is not Bill Pulte's other ones, the Federal Housing Finance Agency, which is important but pretty esoteric. This is a group of people who work day in and day out to keep us alive and safe. We've got two problems, that, and then the second one is the overseers, that's me and Mark Warner and other members of Congress, have no idea what is actually happening.
12: So let me talk about a couple of the points that you just raised here. You're talking about the fact that Bill Pulte doesn't have any experience in intelligence. This is one of the issues that was raised when he was selected for this acting post. And you heard that quote from Senator Tillis where he said that this is going to be a big problem. Can you just say more about what it is about Bill Pulte's experience or lack thereof or his conduct in his other offices that has raised these kinds of alarms?
14: Exactly right. So, I mean, there's two huge problems here. Number one, national security is a technical thing. It involves things like drones and surveillance and technology and artificial intelligence and where are the boundaries over what a human agent can do in a place like Baghdad. Really pretty technical stuff. And here is a guy who, has precisely zero experience. And again, this is not the Bureau of Weights and Measures. This is really life critical stuff for the citizens of the United States. Interestingly enough, the law that constitutes the Office of the Director of National Intelligence requires that this individual have extensive national security experience. But that's not the worst of it. The worst of it, of course, is that Bill Pulte demonstrated precisely who he is at the Federal Housing Finance Agency. Did he use his time there to actually work on federal housing finance? No. What he did was he illegally went into records that the agency hold in order to suggest that, falsely, by the way, and illegally, that Adam Schiff, one of the president's president's primary political opponents slash enemies, the attorney general of New York, who prosecuted or at least participated in the prosecution of Donald Trump, that they had committed crimes. So not just does he have no experience, but he has a long track record of using his office to go after the president's enemies. And when you're talking about the American intelligence community, people who do surveillance, people, you know, quite frankly, who carry guns and rappel out of helicopters, that's a terrifying thought.
12: Let me point out that grand juries have declined to indict any of the people who have been accused of mortgage fraud, or et cetera, that you just cited. So I think that's sort of important to note. You recall in your letter that the Office of the Director of National Intelligence was created after the 9/11 attacks to coordinate 18 intelligence agencies.

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2: It's rough around the county. This crash north 805 at the 52, the left lane blocked, very heavy out of Mission Valley. That's a rollover crash. Another injury crash north 805 at Telegraph Canyon, blocking the right lane. Now it's backed up from Main. And north 5, not a lot of help. They cleared a crash near the 54. But from National City, you're in and out of traffic into Mission Bay. West 8 starting to get a little heavier through Mission Valley out to the 5 because of that. 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
5: Good morning. You're listening to Morning Edition on KPBS. I'm Deb Welch. For the second year, volunteers counted microplastic beads in and around waterways to put a number on the problem. KPBS reporter Jacob Ayer says a report released Tuesday says over 1 million so-called nurdles were found, with thousands across California.
6: The 2026

0: International Plastic Pellet Count shows the tiny plastic pellets are polluting waterways all over the world. During the month of May, volunteers combed sites around railways, beaches, and other waterways in 6 countries, counting and removing the pollutants. San Diego Coast Keeper's Patrick McDonough took part in the count in Carlsbad near a rail line. He says the beads are the raw material for plastic items and about the size of a lentil.
1: And the more we looked along the railroad lines, especially in North County, where there are a lot of our protected lagoon habitats, and those rail lines cross directly over those lagoons, we noticed nurdles almost everywhere we looked.
0: This year's count found a 22% increase in nurdles overall from 2025. Coast Keeper is organizing another independent count this July. Jacob Ayer, KPBS News.
2: The San Diego City Council passed a set of electronic bike regulations Tuesday intended to improve safety for children and families and reduce reckless riding. The regulations are subject to a second reading on June 30th, but if approved again, they will go into effect 30 days later. KPBS News Time, 7:45. A new documentary features the story of some Southern California mobs who got together to fight back against anti-LGBTQ activists. KPBS military reporter Andrew Dyer says their work led to a series of KPBS reports about an active duty Navy SEAL involved with members of a hate group.
3: Where are you at?
4: In the trailer for Moms Club, we're brought back to the intense fights over LGBTQ plus student rights at school boards in 2022 and 23. And we're introduced to the team of moms who fought back.
5: I'm talking about what's happening here. They're talking about what's happening in their communities, and we see a pattern.
6: It's like joining a heist crew. Everyone's got a really specific set of skills.
7: Nobody should mess with moms who grew up on social media because we have the ability to find anything.
4: Moms Club is a new documentary from directors Rocky Romano and Miranda Winters. It tells the story of a small group of Southern California moms brought together when right-wing activists began showing up at school board meetings, including in Temecula. Some of the same activists were also involved in anti-LGBTQ plus demonstrations in 2023 at the Santee YMCA. Independent photojournalist Kelly Stewart started documenting the protests. She's featured in the film.
8: So I started just driving around Southern California, and at each place I would meet some of the moms, and they would say, hey, we saw this picture of this Proud Boy at this other place. Who is that? And so I kind of connected all these moms from different areas into a Signal group.
4: Signal is an encrypted texting app. The moms noticed one person at the front of a lot of the anti-LGBTQ plus protests. He hung around members of the Proud Boys and other hate groups and used a fake name. They had no idea who he was. In 2023, KPBS first reported the man, Bryce Henson, was an active duty Navy SEAL. In the film, Stewart recounts how they identified him.
8: There was one member of the Moms Club. She went back through all the school board meetings. She found the very first meeting he ever spoke at where he used his name.
4: Co-director Rocky Romano says they didn't set out to film a documentary on school board protests. They were following dark money trails.
9: So we covered probably almost 300 protests in the streets of Los Angeles since the George Floyd murder. And slowly but surely, we started putting together these different factions and how they would keep showing up and they were working together. Well, we really didn't have a connection, but then we found an interesting connection that led to higher up organizations. And we thought, wow, can we prove that these upper shadow network is actually helping control what's happening in our streets and the violence in the streets? And that's what we set out to do.
4: Romano connected with Stewart during those Los Angeles area protests. Protests over masks, vaccines, and racial justice. So many different issues. At first, what the documentary would be about wasn't clear.
8: We didn't know that it was going to go in this direction about the attacks on trans kids until the moms got involved.
4: Telling the story of the nebulous web of donors and political groups Romano says were behind many protests was going to be a tough undertaking.
9: It is so complex and almost unbelievable. So we really felt the moms were the perfect vehicle to tell the story.
4: He says the organized anti-LGBTQ plus groups were just looking for a winning issue.
9: They went from, anti-BLM to anti-vax, anti- It just kept shifting. It kept changing. Like a new culture war point would come up, and then they would all shift over. But the trans wedge is really the one that they've stuck with and has been the most effective for them.
4: Romano says the school board fights are a national story, one he thinks can't wait for the traditional route many documentary films take. There's a GoFundMe to help them with finishing costs. But in the meantime, they're hosting screenings for community groups. For more information about screening the film, go to momsclubfilm.com. Andrew Dyer, KPBS News.
2: A slight chance of showers and thunderstorms this morning, mainly for the mountains and deserts. Dry conditions following for this afternoon. A low pressure system moving southward just off the coast of British Columbia will strengthen the onshore flow across Southern California for Thursday through the weekend with a cooling trend. 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
10: North 805 hit with a couple of crashes. Let's start in Chula Vista, Telegraph Canyon. The right lane is blocked. The backup before Olympic Parkway. And at the 52 North 805, the left lane blocked with a rollover injury crash. It is very heavy, almost solid out of National City. North 5 got hit with a crash as well at Claremont. And that is cleared out. But from National City, you're in and out of traffic to that crash. West 52, heavy on the summit and Kearney Mesa out to the 5. 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
16: From Marketplace in Washington, I'm Kimberly Adams. Starting next week, on July 1st, new graduate students will face a limit on how much money they can borrow from the federal government. Students in most programs will be able to take out no more than $100,000 worth of federal loans, regardless of what the degree costs. The cap is twice that for professional programs, including law school and medical school, but not including graduate nursing or physician assistant programs. As Marketplace's Samantha Fields reports, advocacy groups are suing the Department of Education to try to change that.
17: The median tuition for a physician assistant or associate program is about $100,000. Add in living expenses, and Chantel Taylor at the American Academy of Physician Associates says it's common for a degree to cost $200,000.
18: If PAs are not entitled to the higher student loan caps, many will simply not enter the PA profession.
17: Several lawsuits are aiming to get PA and graduate nursing programs included on the list of professional degrees, eligible for higher loan caps. If that doesn't happen, Betsy Mayotte at the nonprofit The Institute of Student Loan Advisors says lots of students will have to take out private loans.
19: And not everybody qualifies for a private loan. And even if they do, private loans don't have the safety nets and lower payment options that federal loans do.
17: Mayotte says that may make some people opt out of PA and nursing degrees altogether and make others less inclined to take lower paying jobs in rural areas where there's already a shortage of healthcare providers. I'm Samantha Fields for Marketplace.
20: Let's do the numbers. The Dow is up 355 points, that's 0.7%. The S&P 500 is also up 0.7%, and the NASDAQ is up 0.8%. The 10-year Treasury yield is down at 4.40%. Oil prices continue to fall as tensions in the U.S.-Iran war seem to be easing. Brent crude is trading at about $70 a barrel, about where it was when the war started in February. And speaking of energy, the U.S. Department of Energy announced yesterday it will provide $17.5 billion in new loans to help jumpstart nuclear energy projects. The goal is up to 5 conditional loans for energy companies and utilities, with 2 large-scale nuclear reactors at each project. The Energy Department is trying to speed up the timeline to get new nuclear energy online as the demand for electricity from data centers continues to put a strain on the grid. Marketplace Morning Report is supported by GEP, helping companies navigate global supply chain challenges through procurement and supply chain strategy services and its AI-native platform, GEP Quantum Intelligence. 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More information at economist.com. Lately, it seems like a lot of mission-driven fashion brands have become, well, a bit less mission-driven. The sustainable shoe company Allbirds is now an AI company, and Everlane, whose slogan is Radical Transparency, was purchased by fast fashion company Shein. These are brands from a time in the 2010s when companies and consumers cared, or at least seemed to. Marketplace's Christian Schwab looks at where that optimism came from and where it went.
1: More than a decade ago, a garment factory near Dhaka collapsed, killing more than 1,100 workers. When owners expanded the building from 4 floors to 8, lots of corners were cut.
21: There's always been this race to the bottom in terms of pricing, and this is what happened in Bangladesh.
1: A race to the bottom in pricing means a race to the bottom where clothes are made, says Anne Cantrell, a professor of fashion business management at the Fashion Institute of Technology.
21: The thing that's really hard with fashion is not only is it one of the least regulated industries in the world, but it's also very human-centered. Like the armhole of our shirt or, you know, details on a dress, they are still done by humans.
1: The factory collapse made worker abuse in the garment industry impossible to ignore. And the timing of the event is important here because the economy had just recovered from the Great Recession. It was financially easier for companies and consumers to pay more for responsible clothes. Suddenly, ESG, environmental, social, and governance, became a corporate buzzword. But things changed when the pandemic hit. People stopped buying clothes, supply chains snarled.
21: I mean, brands are just trying to exist.
1: Companies needed cash, and private equity firms rushed in. Cantrell says investors demanded bigger returns over better missions.
21: Selling a good quality product that is ethically made, that's also going to last a long time, is not going to have the same margins.
1: Fast fashion is cheaper for companies. It's also cheaper for consumers who've become super sensitive to prices because of inflation. Jessica Ramirez, managing director of the retail consultancy The Consumer Collective, says everyone has a price. People will only pay so much for a t-shirt.
22: Consumers will think first, do I like this product? Does it suit a need? Does it fit me well? If it is sustainable, that will come in second.
1: Yes, shopping at thrift stores and on resale apps like Poshmark and Depop has become popular, but Ramirez thinks this is more about saving money and less about reuse.
22: The consumer is not at a point that they're shopping that way to be sustainable. They're being practical.
1: And even for people who are worried about sustainability, it's getting harder to decipher what's greenwashing from what's green. April Perrin is a sustainable wardrobe stylist.
23: The perfect sustainable brand does not exist, in my opinion.
1: Perrin says all shoppers can do is their best by buying less.
23: I'm always coming from the perspective of longevity. How long am I going to keep this in my closet? If this is something that I truly love and I can see myself wearing this more than 30 times for the next few years, I don't care where it comes from.
1: Even if it was bought from a fast fashion brand. I'm Kristen Schwab for Marketplace.
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10: A SIG alert has been issued in Chula Vista for this injury crash, North 805 Telegraph Canyon. The off-ramp is now closed. They also have the right lane closed, so really heavy now from Maine. Also slowing National City off and on to a crash at the 52. Looks like they are in the process of clearing out of lanes. So lanes are open, North 805 52. Northbound 5 is no help. You're in and out of traffic. National City up to the 52 just cleared a crash at Claremont. 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
26: Live from NPR News in Washington, I'm Windsor Johnston. A day after the Senate passed a resolution aimed at limiting President Trump's military action against Iran, the Pentagon is asking Congress for another $80 billion to fund operations in the region. NPR's Quill Lawrence reports.
27: Secretary of Defense Pete Hegseth is lobbying senators to provide $80 billion, mostly to pay for months of war and the thousands of cruise missiles, drones, and interceptors expended after the U.S. and Israel launched a war against Iran. This comes as the White House is asking for a record $1.5 trillion for this year's regular defense appropriation. While defense hawks on Capitol Hill agree that the U.S. must urgently replenish its global stockpile of munitions, the Iran war and the current ceasefire agreement are not popular. And senators from both parties may balk at such staggering expenses when the American voting public still feels the pinch of higher prices at the gas pump and the grocery store. Quill Lawrence, NPR News.
26: It was a big night for New York City Mayor Zohran Mamdani. John Campbell, a member station, WNYC, reports his endorsed slate of congressional candidates won their Democratic primaries on Tuesday.
28: Mayor Mamdani backed three Democrats for the House of Representatives, and all three won. That includes Daria Lisa Avila Chevalier, a community organizer. She toppled incumbent Adriano Espaillat, the chair of the Congressional Hispanic Caucus. Former city comptroller Brad Lander defeated incumbent Dan Goldman. And Claire Valdez, a state lawmaker, won an open seat in Brooklyn and Queens. Their victories marked a major show of strength for the mayor, a significant figure on the political left, and they sent a shock to the Democratic establishment that lined up behind other candidates. Like the mayor, Valdez and Avila Chevalier are members of the Democratic Socialists of America. For NPR News, I'm John Campbell in New York.
26: A federal court in Texas has sentenced eight people labeled as Antifa. The defendants face terrorism charges after the non-fatal shooting of a police officer at an ICE detention facility. Dylan Duke with member station KERA reports.
29: It's the first prosecution of people accused of being affiliated with the Antifa movement since President Trump designated Antifa a domestic terrorist threat last year. Lydia Koza is the wife of defendant Autumn Hill, who was sentenced to 50 years in prison.
30: In the face of this grotesque distortion of anything that could ever have called itself due process, I am livid.
29: Antifa is short for anti-fascist, and it's an ideology, not a centralized organization. The defendants deny any links to terrorism. Their sentences range from 30 to 100 years. For NPR News, I'm Dylan Duke.
26: Stocks are trading higher on Wall Street. The Dow was up 433 points. 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
6: Good morning. It's Morning Edition on KPBS. I'm Deb Welsh. A new national survey finds workplace violence remains a widespread problem for nurses. But KPBS health reporter Heidi DeMarco tells us some San Diego hospitals say efforts to improve safety are showing results.
4: National Nurses United is the country's largest labor union for nurses. It surveyed its members this year. More than 1,200 responded. It found 8 in 10 nurses experienced at least one form of workplace violence in the past year. The union is pushing for a federal workplace violence prevention standard. Jane Thompson is with National Nurses United.
7: The federal bill is based on our experience in California.
4: California already requires hospitals to maintain workplace violence prevention plans. At Scripps Health, prevention efforts have led to
8: a huge improvement in the reduction of injuries.
4: Chris Van Gorder is CEO.
8: Are we going to reduce it to zero? No.
4: But he believes hospitals and community partners can make a difference. Heidi DeMarco, KPBS News.
6: Following recent detections of the pest in El Cajon and Spring Valley, the California Department of Food and Agriculture Tuesday expanded a Mexican fruit fly quarantine in San Diego County. The quarantine now covers nearly 111 square miles and overlaps with an existing La Mesa quarantine area. The National Weather Service has issued an extreme heat warning in effect from 11 a.m. today to 8 p.m. Thursday for San Diego County's desert areas. Meantime, coastal highs today near 73 degrees, inland highs up to 84. In the mountains, highs near 89 degrees. This is Morning Edition on KPBS, San Diego's NPR station.
10: Sig alert for North 805 Telegraph Canyon crash. The off-ramp will be closed for about half an hour. They've got the right lane blocked as well. And it's slow, National City, almost all the way to the 52. They did clear that crash. And northbound 5, heavy with a crash at Claremont that is on the shoulder. Of course, our westbound freeways are getting heavier because of the heavy northbound traffic. And North County, southbound 15, a little bit slower. El Norte off and on to Villa Rancho. 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
11: It's Morning Edition from NPR News. May Martinez in Los Angeles, California. President Trump is set to have lunch on Capitol Hill today with Senate Republicans. The get-together comes amid rising tensions between Trump and his congressional colleagues. Now, that lunch could be awkward because moments ago, the president refused to sign a bipartisan housing legislation, the 21st Century Road to Housing Act, as members of the House and Senate gathered for the bill signing. The president says he will not sign it into law unless Congress passes his election legislation, the Save America Act. He made that announcement after four Senate Republicans voted last night with Democrats to advance a resolution directing Trump to pull troops out of the conflict with Iran. Trump has also repeatedly blown up their strategy for getting legislation passed, even while venting his frustration online with Majority Leader John Thune about not getting what he wants done.
12: NPR congressional reporter Sam Greenglass has been keeping a close eye on this relationship, and he's with us now. Good morning, Sam.
13: Good morning, Michelle.
12: So how's this disconnect playing out on the Hill?
13: So just to give you one example of this, Majority Leader Thune thought he had a plan last week to get this key spy tool reauthorized. Democrats were threatening to block it over Trump's pick for acting director of national intelligence. And if Thune could quickly confirm a more acceptable permanent pick, the crisis could be averted. Then, just before that confirmation hearing, Trump blew up the plan in a 4 a.m. social media post. Senate Republicans were stunned. The blowback was swift. Alaska Senator Lisa Murkowski described it to me like sled dogs startled by a moose.
1: You got half the team going over here and half the team going over here. It is chaos. And then what that musher has to do is he's got to stop and spend all of his time untangling this mess.
13: And as the musher of the Senate, Thune has had to untangle lots of these messes lately.
12: So why can't they get on the same page when it comes to strategy?
13: So this conflict stems in large part from Trump's push for a strict voter ID law, the Save America Act. He says Republicans will never win another election without it. The reality is that there are just not the votes to pass it in the Senate. Trump has called on Thune to skirt the 60-vote threshold there by eliminating the filibuster. Last week, in a post that actually mentioned Thune, he called anyone against that idea a fool. The White House said in a statement that Trump enjoys working with Thune, but Michelle, it's Thune that often has to give Trump a reality check.
12: So what does all this say? What do these episodes say about Thune and his relationship with Trump?
13: Republican Senator John Kennedy told me Thune is like a golden retriever. No one dislikes him. Translation there, Trump's conflict with Thune is really just not personal. And most of the Republican caucus is still behind their leader. And for Thune, the filibuster is about preserving the consensus-driven nature of the Senate. That's what former Republican Senator Saxby Chambliss of Georgia told me. He's a friend of Thune's.
14: He feels very strongly that the institution matters, and we get the best legislation when you have input by Republican and Democrat.
12: So, Sam, are there tangible implications as a result of this friction between the two men?
13: Some Republicans worry Trump is undercutting their shared agenda and focusing more on 2020 than 2026, pushing old claims about stolen elections and targeting incumbents he sees as disloyal. Some of those departing members now feel more uninhibited, like Louisiana Senator Bill Cassidy, who provided a crucial vote to advance that War Powers Act. I did ask Thune whether he worries Trump's actions will hurt Republicans this fall, and he said focusing on pocketbook issues will be the path to keeping the majority. I pressed him, though, if it is hard to stay focused on those things right now. And Thune told me he is trying his best.
12: That is NPR's Sam Greenglass. Sam, thank you.
13: You're welcome.
11: We called up someone this morning who can speak more to tensions between Senate Republicans and President Trump. Political strategist Doug High served as communications director for the Republican National Committee. He also spent time as an aide and staffer in the Senate and House. We spoke with him before the president moments ago called off the planned signing of that bipartisan housing legislation. Let's start with what Virginia Senator Tim Kaine on All Things Considered said yesterday.
15: For now, I want to just make sure everybody understands what a big deal it is when in the middle of this conflict, Congress of two Republican houses have looked the president in the face and said, this war is illegal. It's time to stop it.
11: So Kaine, they're talking about limiting President Trump's war powers in Iran. And the president called the resolution poorly timed and meaningless. And he's right. You know, the second part, meaningless. It doesn't carry the force of the law behind it. So what do you think, Doug? Is this a big deal?
16: It is and it isn't for the reasons that you just stated. Okay. And look, Republicans have been clear, usually more in private, what we've read about in meetings than in public, that they want to be involved in this process. And one of the things that this administration, that this president has never done, going back to the State of the Union address, is give a simple roadmap of here's what we want to do, here's what our objectives are, here's how we define victory. That still exists today, and that's a big part of the Republican frustration that we're hearing about.
11: Is there anything to the fact that Senator Dave McCormick and Mitch McConnell missed the vote, and the Senate voted 50-48, so if they would have been there, maybe it gets defeated by J.D. Vance?
16: Sure. Look, math is hard. Math is hard in the United States Senate. It's hard in the House of Representatives as well. When you have slim margins like this, any absence can cause a real problem legislatively or even on something in a resolution for the administration. How many times have we looked at House votes to see who's absent and who isn't? With Tom Keene, the Republican member of Congress from New Jersey, who's been out for 3 months, that makes Mike Johnson's job just a little bit tougher. Obviously, John Thune has some of those problems as well. McCormick was with Trump. So he certainly had a valid excuse with the administration for why he wasn't there.
0: Nevertheless, are you sensing any shift, significant or otherwise, in the party away from Donald Trump?
16: Not anything significant and not anything that we'd know yet. Look, we've heard a lot of stories of tense meetings with senators at the Wednesday lunches yelling at White House staff, secretaries, appointees, and so forth. Donald Trump's going to be at that lunch today. There's a big difference between yelling at staff members and yelling at the president to his face. We'll see how much we hear of that today.
0: What do you consider the biggest rifts between the president and Republicans on Capitol Hill?
16: The biggest risk is what we've seen so far this year, that we're not focused on the issues that voters are very clearly saying that they're focused on. And that starts with affordability. Obviously, the war in Iran is a separate problem, but certainly impacts that as well. And Republicans, and frankly, Democrats as well, want to be talking about, here's what we're trying to do to reduce costs. And it's why I think the legislation, the 21st Century Road to Housing Act, that passed with huge bipartisan numbers in both the House and the Senate, deserve a lot more attention than they've gotten. We've spent a lot more time in Washington, D.C. on reflecting pools than smart legislation that Republicans and Democrats can talk about in their districts.
0: You know, Doug, I just earlier in the show, I spoke to Mike Lawler, a Republican congressman from New York, about whether for him, if it was a dance, you know, on the line between, you know, not alienating the president, but also, you know, maybe trying to not alienate the voters who might, you know, penalize him for his association with Trump. And for him, he said it wasn't a dance at all. But how risky is it at this point for any Republican to go against President Trump with the midterm elections coming up?
16: Well, it depends on what it is. We've seen Republicans have been able to be critical of the president anytime they want to, depending on what the issue is. And so Lindsey Graham can be very tough on Donald Trump on Tuesday and somehow manages to be on the golf course with him on Saturday. What it means is that they can't be critical of Trump on those things that are capital T Trumpy. And this is where the War Powers Resolution really comes into play. That he lost that vote is something that he's going to bring up in that lunch today. There's no doubt about it.
0: So that you think that's going to be number one on his agenda for that lunch?
16: Well, you never know what's number one on Donald Trump's agenda, because there's the obvious of what we would think it is. And Trump is well known to go in any direction he certainly feels is in his interest at that very moment.
0: All right. That's former Republican National Committee Communications Director Doug High. Doug, as always, thanks.
16: Thank you.
12: Most voters disapprove of the war with Iran that President Trump started. So Tuesday, when the president spoke at a Mack truck plant in Macungie, Pennsylvania, he seemed ready to change the subject. NPR's Daniel Kurtzleben reports.
5: Just ahead of Trump's speech, a reporter asked the president, will Americans support an increase in defense spending for the Iran war when they are struggling financially? In his answer, Trump was insistent.
17: Not only do they support it, they demand it because they won't allow Iran to have a nuclear weapon.
5: And in his speech, there was little sign that Americans might have struggled when the president's attacks on Iran closed the Strait of Hormuz, pushing inflation upward. Trump mainly talked about the conflict as being over.
17: But as you know, we just achieved a historic peace agreement with Iran to end the conflict in the Strait of Hormuz.
5: And to be clear, the U.S. and Iran are still negotiating an end to the war. But the rally was more an opportunity to talk about other topics, in particular the economy, albeit disconnected from how the war affected it. Trump focused largely on past economic accomplishments as opposed to future plans. He touted tax cuts Republicans passed last year, as well as tariffs making foreign cars more expensive.
17: Very importantly, I opposed a 25% tariff on medium and heavy-duty trucks, so that Mack Truck could do very well with its factory in Pennsylvania.
5: Trump's approval on the economy is at its lowest point ever, 33%, according to the latest NPR PBS News Marist poll. That's down 6 points from a year ago. And it matters ahead of November's midterms. Trump promoted Republican Representative Ryan McKenzie, who he has endorsed in a tough race in Pennsylvania's 7th District. Besides that, though, Trump ran through his well-known standards. He acknowledged his loyal fans.
17: Oh, look at my guys, front row Joes. I got these front row Joes.
5: He joked about his nicknames for Joe Biden and also joked about transgender people in sports, at one point impersonating a female weightlifter.
17: She's like this, you see, drops him, and she's like devastated for the rest of her life.
5: When he comes back to Washington, though, political reality will still be there. Trump is set to meet with Senate Republicans today. four of whom yesterday voted in favor of a resolution to pull troops from Iran. Danielle Kurtzleben, NPR News.
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10: And North 805, Sig Alert Telegraph Canyon off-ramp closed as they do repair work from an earlier crash. And you've got plenty of slowing out of National City into Kearny Mesa. Cleared that crash at the 52. 52 West is feeling it, though. Heavy on the summit, cleared a crash at Mast and behind the busy 805. North 5 Claremont crash is also out of lanes, but out of National City, it's kind of off and on to the 52. And South 15, a little heavier from El Norte. Again, it's kind of off and on to Lake Hodges. 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
20: Good morning. Scott Bass with your surf report. A quiet, thick, gray marine layer. It clings to the coastal cliffs like your grandmother's favorite nightdress as she stirs the pudding. And our ocean is stirring. The surf size 4 to 5 to 6 feet. Let's call it chest to head high as new south-southwest swell pulses into the surf line. It is steeply angled with long walls, a glassy smooth ocean. Good surfing here this morning. The water estimated 68 degrees and midday onshores from the west. 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
12: It's Morning Edition from NPR News. I'm Michelle Martin.
0: Enemy Martinez. The music of Motown Records was formative to a generation of Detroiters. NPR's Don Gagne would know because he's one of them. He's reported on that for our series America in Pursuit, where stories from around the country illustrate life, liberty, and the pursuit of happiness. But Don found himself wondering about the next generation of Detroiters. Do they get a sense of pride and shared identity from Motown music, or do they groan and roll their eyes when their parents play it in the car? Well, Don visited a storied city high school to find out.
22: This is a Madrigal choir class at Cass Technical High School in Detroit, a place where the legacy of Motown looms large. Diana Ross of the Supremes went here, as did several members of the label's legendary studio band. That history is all around this place. But how much of it do today's students really know?
23: So I hear you guys calling out names, so let's put some groups down. Who do we have?
24: Zachary Five.
25: Temptations.
27: I know you want to leave me, but I refuse to let you go.
22: Teacher William Harrison kicked off the discussion with a question.
28: If there were all of these other record companies and people could have records, right, anywhere, why was there a need for a place like Motown?
22: And student Jordan Reed had an answer.
30: Well, segregation was going on at the time, and the white labels, they didn't really want to give black people an opportunity to showcase themselves, showcase their talents, because they didn't see us as people. So Motown really showed that black people, we can be elegant, we can have talent, we can be whatever we want to be, because Motown gave us the opportunity to be what we know that we are.
31: Period.
22: For Deja Barnes and Brian Howard, Motown holds a deep connection to family memories.
1: Like, Black people, everybody playing Motown music at the cookouts. It's something that, like, now we still play it just because, like, it brings everybody together still. And I just, it's like a real sentimental feeling.
2: Growing up, I used to live with my grandmother, and she had this little record player that she used to play Marvin Gaye songs a lot. And we used to just dance to it. I mean, I had no idea what was happening in the songs, but I was just a kid moving around. I was just happy that my nana was up and moving with me.
22: For Soraya Carr, Motown became a source of pride and inspiration.
1: When I was little, I didn't know much about Detroit at all, and I wasn't really proud of it because I didn't know about it. But when I grew up to learn about all the different people who came out of Motown or whoever got big from where I was from, it was very, it was eye-opening to me.
22: For Jordan Reed, Motown also provides a counter-narrative to so much of what the world often thinks about his hometown.
30: I think a lot of times Detroit has so many negative and untrue things just put onto our reputation. And Motown, it just kind of gives us something to brag about to go against that.
22: Now, we should point out it wasn't all praise in this classroom. Just ask Peyton Butler and Anaya Nesbitt.
3: I personally don't really listen to Motown music. I do find it enjoyable. It's just not exactly my cup of tea.
4: Honestly, I used to hate when my mom played all her music. Like, I hated it so bad. But,
7: and this,
4: you know,
7: is Motown.
4: Yes, it would be Motown. Like, heavy on the Marvin Gaye, though. I just like, girl, turn this off. It's too much.
22: But even these critiques still came alongside appreciation. Again, Anaya Nesbitt.
4: When I started to listen to my music, especially like Beyonce or different artists, and when they talked about who was their inspirations or the skills that they learned and who they learned them from, I appreciate who they were inspired by more. Like, I appreciate, you know, Diana Ross. I appreciate Michael Jackson for giving my new artists who I listen to those skills.
22: And there's another way Motown has stayed current, through sampling and covers by newer artists. Been spending most of their lives living in. However these students first encountered Motown, there was broad agreement on one thing. The music is a part of the city. And more than 50 years after these songs were released, they still resonate with young listeners here. Again, Deja Barnes.
1: When I was younger, I ain't going through nothing for real. I just want to hear about regular music. But as I get older and I can really relate to some of the stuff that they talking about, the music hit different, literally. Like, it actually means something to me now.
22: Our visit ended with a performance as the male students in the class sang an a cappella version of What's Going On, Marvin Gaye's 1971 soul masterpiece about searching for meaning in troubled times. Don Gagne, NPR News, Detroit. Brother, brother, brother.
12: Okay, so we've been talking about musical legends. Now let's talk about some future icons in sport. We're talking about soccer superstars Cristiano Ronaldo and Lionel Messi, who've been playing at the highest level for the better part of two decades.
0: And as this year's FIFA World Cup performances prove, they can still compete with players half their age and add to their legendary status with new individual records.
12: Cristiano Ronaldo, known as CR7, is competing for Portugal. And in Tuesday's group stage game against Uzbekistan, Ronaldo did something no man or woman has done before.
0: He scored goals in six different World Cups for a total of 10 World Cup goals to his name.
12: And he did it all at the age of 41. You know, I'm going to ask... did you break any records at that age?
0: No records, just bones, trying to be Mr. Young Guy at 41, but I shouldn't have. No, I didn't have a Lionel Messi in my life who pushed me to those new heights like Ronaldo does. Now, just a day before Ronaldo set records, it was Messi who added to his long list of accolades.
12: Say more.
0: With two goals in Argentina's win against Austria on Monday, Messi became the leading goal scorer in World Cup history. He now has 18 goals, two more than former German striker Miroslav Klose, and one more than the Brazilian female player Marta.
12: And he's only 39. Yeah. Actually, it's his birthday today, so happy birthday
0: to... Feliz cumpleaños.
12: Is he the GOAT, a future GOAT?
0: Oh.
12: GOAT-to-be?
0: Yeah, I think he has to be, right?
12: We'll see. But Messi and Ronaldo are, I guess we would say, at the tail end of their careers.
0: Yeah, Argentina already secured its ticket to the knockout stage. Portugal looking to follow suit, which means that fans get to see Messi and Ronaldo maybe play at least two more times. This is NPR News.
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9: Live from NPR News in Washington, I'm Nora Rahm. President Trump was scheduled to go to Capitol Hill today to sign a housing bill into law. Now he's canceled that ceremony, saying he won't sign that bill until Congress approves the Save America Act that would impose new restrictions on voting. Congress passed the largest housing bill in decades last night with support from both parties. NPR's Stephen Bisaha has more.
11: Probably the part of the bill that's gotten the most attention is that it will ban corporate investors from buying up tons of single-family homes. Politicians have all blamed private equity for gobbling up these homes by putting down cash offers, and that also drives up prices. So this legislation will make it so those big investors can't buy up more than 350 homes.
9: Europe is sweltering under a record-setting heat wave. Officials say dozens of people have died of weather-related causes. France recorded its hottest day ever yesterday. The head of the UN nuclear agency says his inspectors will visit nuclear enrichment sites in Iran. Rafael Mariano Grossi says he understands political statements, but inspections are going to happen under the Memorandum of Understanding signed by both the U.S. and Iranian presidents. An Iranian deputy foreign minister has said that inspections can take place only after a final agreement is reached. This is NPR News in Washington.
13: Good morning. Welcome back to Morning Edition on KPBS. I'm Deb Welsh. San Diego County supervisors are poised to vote on increased staffing in some of the county's justice and law enforcement offices. That's in response to a spike in felony charges tied to Proposition 36. The ballot initiative created harsher penalties for some repeat drug and theft crimes, while mandating time behind bars or treatment. But Prop 36 didn't provide new funding to help counties deal with the extra associated costs, as San Diego County Supervisor Monica Montgomery Stepp acknowledged during a recent budget hearing.
14: I do recognize it is one of the largest drivers of rising costs and staffing needs across the public safety group departments.
13: The county's latest budget proposal creates dozens of new positions across the sheriff's office, probation department, district attorney's office, and public defender's office. A staff attorney for the ACLU of San Diego and Imperial Counties says the proposed spending doesn't address one of Prop 36's core issues, that it prioritizes incarceration over rehabilitation. The County Board of Supervisors is expected to finalize the new budget Thursday. Coming up on Morning Edition, the second round of the 2026 NBA draft will get underway tonight. But what happened in the first round?
15: Essentially, this was not a... There are not a lot of surprises, not a lot of crazy moves. We were kind of talking about how this kind of went to form for an NBA draft that's normally filled with big trades or surprises.
13: That story at 8:44, right here on KPBS. It's 8:33.
5: Well, North 805-52 crash has been cleared out, but it's still pretty heavy before the 94. A North 15 Adams crash. It's moving out of lanes, but it's heavy from the 805 to Arrow Drive. West 52 Mast crash is out of lanes also, but slow from the 125 to the top of the Summit. Another big backup through Kearney Mesa behind the busy 805. Northbound 5, you're in and out of traffic. National City into Mission Bay cleared that crash at Claremont. 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
12: This is Morning Edition from NPR News. I'm Michelle Martin in Washington, D.C.
0: And I'm A. Martinez in Los Angeles, California. Southwestern states have seen a big jump in wildfires over the last week. That includes Utah, where at least six wildfires are burning. And officials say this could be the start of a long season. Member station KUER's Caroline Ballard reports from Salt Lake City.
6: Last weekend, the Bonneville fire lit up Salt Lake City's eastern foothills in flames, right behind one of its biggest hospitals. Now, the hills are a charred black. And throughout the state, a thick blanket of smoke has settled in. Sierra Hellstrom, the public information officer for the team fighting that fire, says many in Utah have been expecting a lot of fires this summer.
10: We've been in a pattern of extreme drought the last couple of years. So that leaves not only the fuels dry from this last year, but long term, the fuels have been stressed because they've been dried out for multiple years.
6: Plus, Utah had its worst winter on record with warm temperatures and little snow.
10: Now that we've hit multiple weeks of this hot, dry, windy trend that we're seeing, the fuels are incredibly receptive. It's taking almost no heat at all. One little spark, one little exhaust pipe over really dry grass, one bullet target shooting that can spark these fires.
6: And while the Bonneville fire near Salt Lake is mostly contained, others are exploding fast. Small starts have grown to tens of thousands of acres in a matter of hours. Like the Iron Fire, about 90 minutes south of Salt Lake City. The roughly 700 residents of the historic mining town of Eureka have been under mandatory evacuation orders since Saturday. And the Cottonwood Fire, about 2 hours south of there, has also prompted evacuations. For now, the state has all the fire crews it needs, says Carl Hunt with the Utah Division of Forestry, Fire, and State Lands.
16: But as more fires pop up in neighboring states and they're calling for additional aid, it can really strain the system. And that's why it's important for us to do our part to limit the amount of starts. Because when those resources get stretched thin, they have to prioritize what fires get them.
6: And Hunt says all of this is happening earlier than normal.
16: Right now we're seeing fire behavior and fire activity that we would normally see in mid-July or August.
6: That leaves a lot of summer and possible fires ahead. For NPR News, I'm Caroline Ballard in Salt Lake City.
12: In the American West, it's wildfires. In Europe, it's record-breaking heat. Europe is heating faster than any other continent, and it's experiencing a heat wave that has already killed dozens of people, with a peak expected today or tomorrow. We wanted to understand how human-caused climate change is influencing this extreme heat, so we've called Jennifer Francis. She's a senior scientist at the Woodwell Climate Research Center. It's based in Massachusetts, and it's a climate think tank and scientific research institution. Good morning, Jennifer Francis. Thanks for joining us.
17: Good morning. Happy to be here.
12: So what's causing such frequent heat emergencies across Europe?
17: Yeah, so it's an interesting situation over there. You really have to look at the oceans to understand why it's warming so fast in Europe. If you look at the water surrounding Western Europe right now, and that includes the Mediterranean, the Eastern Atlantic off of Spain and France, and even in the Arctic up near Svalbard and Scandinavia, you'll see that the ocean temperatures are way above normal. So that's kind of the most local effect. That very warm water there is sort of priming the system for having heat waves during the summertime. And just overall warming in the globe is also shifting temperature ranges everywhere to warmer. And that just increases the likelihood of also seeing extreme warm temperatures.
12: But why is Europe warming faster than any other continent?
17: We're also seeing this area of colder ocean temperatures just south of Greenland. And to understand how this is affecting Europe, you have to talk about the jet stream. The jet stream is this river of wind high over our heads that runs from west to east, and it is dependent on changes in temperature from one place to another. When we have this cold water right up against the warm water, it tends to make the jet stream bulge first southward near Greenland, and then up northward, up over Europe. When we get one of these bulges in the jet stream like that, it allows the warm tropical air from the south to penetrate much farther north, and that really transports that warm, even moist air up into Europe. And we're seeing this pattern happen over and over again because these ocean temperature patterns are very persistent, and we're seeing this type of bulging heat dome, as we call it, in the jet stream happening more and more frequently.
12: Well,

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3: And North 805 still kind of recovering from that crash at the 52. It's still pretty backed up from the 94. North 15 a bit slow off the 805, almost to Arrow. And northbound 5, while the lighter of the two South Bay freeways, it's still pretty heavy into Mission Bay from an earlier crash. West 52 masked off-ramp, they're also clearing a crash out, but it's heavy before the 125 to the top of the summit. Another backup through Kearney Mesa. 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
0: This is Morning Edition from NPR News. I'm Michelle Martin.
6: And I'm A. Martinez. Every year, the NBA draft gives the league's worst teams an opportunity to be at the center of attention. And last night, each of the league's 30 teams took turns in the first round selecting eligible players. Kurt Heelan is the lead NBA writer for NBC Sports. He joins us to break the draft down for us. So, Kurt, the Washington Wizards had the league's worst record. They had the first overall pick. Who they take, and is it a good move?
7: They took A.J. DeBonsa out of BYU, and it's a very good move. This is a franchise cornerstone kind of player, the kind of guy you need in the NBA if you're ultimately going to win at the highest level, the kind of guy who can score, defend, do a little bit of everything, create his own shot. He is one of those household name kind of guys, or has the potential to be at least, and it's going to put Washington on the map. That's a long-suffering fan base that really has something to cheer about now.
6: Yeah, led the nation in scoring, 25 a game. And actually, there wasn't much drama there, I guess, for the second team that was picking. That was the Utah Jazz. They would have wanted

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4: The San Diego County Fair reopening today, so we're slow on the North 5 Del Mar Heights to Via de la Valle. North 805 remains kind of backed up here after Main toward Telegraph Canyon Road. The off-ramp to Telegraph Canyon Road remains closed. Also, there is a lane closure in that same stretch. Under 3 hours, the wait San Ysidro. Hour 20, Otay Mesa, 90 minutes downtown Calexico. 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
5: Black Americans have long faced discrimination in the military. For some, Defense Secretary Pete Hegseth's crusade against diversity has made military life untenable. From WAMU and NPR in Washington, this is 1A. Hi, I'm Jen White. Defense Secretary Pete Hegseth has made no secret of his disdain for diversity.
6: Our diversity is our strength. The single dumbest phrase in military history.
5: This year, Hegseth has blocked or delayed the promotions of more than a dozen black and female senior officers. Some black military members are choosing to leave because of it. What are the consequences of losing black service members and alienating potential recruits? We hear how some are responding to Hegseth's leadership of the Pentagon. But first, the latest on the war in Iran. That's all coming up after this news.
7: Live from NPR News in Washington, I'm Nora Rahm. President Trump is on Capitol Hill at this hour to meet with Senate Republicans. For a time this morning, it wasn't clear he would go. He was supposed to sign legislation designed to help make housing more affordable. But then the president said he would not sign that bill until Congress passes a long-stalled package of national voting restrictions. He's been pressing Majority Leader John Thune on that issue. NPR's Sam Greenglass has more.
8: He says Republicans will never win another election without it. The reality is that there are just not the votes to pass it in the Senate. Trump has called on Thune to skirt the 60-vote threshold there by eliminating the filibuster. Last week in a post that actually mentioned Thune, he called anyone against that idea a fool.
7: NPR's Sam Greenglass. Several states held primary elections yesterday in advance of the midterm elections in the fall. In South Carolina, Attorney General Alan Wilson won the Republican nomination for governor. He had been endorsed by President Trump, but only after Trump had endorsed his opponent. South Carolina Public Radio's Gavin Jackson reports.
9: Lieutenant Governor Pamela Evett received Trump's coveted endorsement in late May before the primary, but it didn't land as expected. Wilson gained momentum during the two-week runoff period, fueled by support from former opponents like Congressman Ralph Norman and Nancy Mace. With Trump's gubernatorial picks in Iowa and recently Georgia losing, and polling pointing to another loss, he made a dual endorsement last week for both candidates, saying in part, quote, "With either one, you can't go wrong," quote. Wilson, the four-term attorney general, was declared the winner roughly 30 minutes after polls closed. He faces Democratic State Representative Jermaine Johnson in November. For NPR News, I'm Gavin Jackson in Columbia, South Carolina.
7: On the Democratic side, Nancy LaCour won the Democratic nomination for the 1st Congressional District of South Carolina. She's a former Navy admiral who had been fired by Defense Secretary Pete Hegseth. Iran's foreign minister spoke with the leader of Hamas and said Iranian negotiators are raising Israel's attacks in Gaza in talks with the U.S. NPR's Aya Petrawi reports.
10: While the world's attention has been on Iran and the war in the Gulf, Israel says its forces have taken over more of Gaza and now occupy nearly 70% of the Palestinian territory. Gaza's health ministry says more than 1,000 people have been killed in Israeli attacks since a ceasefire brokered by the U.S. between Israel and Hamas last year. Iran's foreign minister Abbas Araghchi spoke with Bassem Naim, a senior Hamas leader in exile on Tuesday, according to Hamas and reports in Iranian media. They say Araghchi said Iran is raising Israel's continued aggression in Gaza and ongoing ceasefire violations in talks with the U.S. Iran, however, has not insisted on a complete halt to attacks in Gaza as it has in Lebanon, where its proxy Hezbollah was fighting Israel. Aya Batraoui, NPR News, Dubai.
7: This is NPR News. The Justice Department announced today it's reached agreement with chemical giant Chemours Company to settle a multi-state, multi-year dispute over so-called forever chemicals, known as PFAS. Scientific studies show the chemicals used to make products resistant to water, grease, and stains may be linked to harmful health effects in humans and animals. Under the settlement, the company will pay $450 million and install pollution controls in West Virginia, North Carolina, and New Jersey. At soccer's World Cup, there are several notable group games today, including one that might decide a future U.S. opponent in the knockout round. NPR's Russell Lewis reports from Los Angeles.
11: The game between Qatar and Bosnia and Herzegovina is the one U.S. fans will be watching most closely. If either country wins, they would likely face the U.S. in a round of 32 match on July 1st in Santa Clara, California. On the other side of Group B, co-host Canada goes up against Switzerland. If Canada wins or draws against the Swiss, Canada would place first in its group and play its round of 32 game in Vancouver, a huge advantage. In Group C, there are two matches. Brazil takes on Scotland and their legion of fun fans, while Morocco goes up against Haiti. Brazil and Morocco top the group now, but Scotland could advance to the knockout round in first, second, or third place, depending on several scenarios. Russell Lewis, NPR News, Los Angeles.
7: And I'm Nora Rahm, NPR News in Washington.
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7: Let's get back to our conversation about Black members and veterans of the military and how they're responding to how the military is changing under Secretary Pete Hegseth's leadership. We're here with Clint Smith. He's a staff writer at The Atlantic and the author of the books Above Ground and How the Word is Passed. His most recent piece at The Atlantic is called The Betrayal of Black Patriots. We're also hearing from you. Jay emails, I retired from the Air Force in 1996. I was in aviation electronics. There were few Black officers and even fewer Black senior NCOs. There has been a constant refrain that somehow if you are a minority in the military, you're being given a leg up because of your color. The idea is still relevant in my civilian life. You've taken someone's spot because, quote, they gave it to you because you're DEI. My parents instilled in us that as a Black male, you have to work twice as hard for half the credit. We also heard from Rear Admiral Carradine, who's a retired Black veteran, who writes, I've participated in more than 10 promotion boards. There are no quotas for race or gender in Navy promotion boards. Every person put up by the boards is fully qualified to successfully execute that role. Well, we want to hear from you, too. If you're a Black current or former member of the U.S. military, how do you feel about this administration's actions? Share your thoughts anonymously when you email us at 1A at WAMU.org.

0: closely following what's happening to the military under Pete Hegseth's leadership. You know, you shared with us that had you not joined the Navy when you did, you'd probably be dead or in prison. So you put a lot into your service. You got a lot back from your service. What's your reaction to how this institution you were a part of for so long is changing under this administration?
1: Well, I'm disappointed, but I'm not surprised. As far as I'm concerned, Pete Hegseth is a one-man moral injury wrecking ball who is doing tremendous damage to our armed services. And the psychological damage he is doing is untold. I'm still struggling almost 30 years after I retired to reconcile some of what happened to me. And I see it happening now. The people that are being mistreated under Hegseth will carry this with them because all of the years they believed certain things to be true, one man steps in with his own personal biases and blows all that up in their faces. And they are unable or unwilling to speak because they understand the ramifications of speaking out. I'm dealing right now with fighting to obtain a FOIA request after I was retaliated against as I lay on an exam table to get a prostate biopsy. A Navy doctor, young enough to be my son, was upset that I was writing about my own experiences and accused me of behavior that I had not engaged in. It took me a command complaint, an IG complaint, a TRICARE grievance to finally get them to send me a letter saying that I had done nothing wrong. And when I talked to his commanding officer, I said, I want to know why this happened to me. And she said, we may never know why this happened to you. And I told her, it's your job to find out. And I have received nothing since then. So retaliation is real, even 30 years later in the veterans community. So I understand why people are reluctant to speak out.
0: And I want to mention here that you're the author of the memoir, Black Officer, White Navy, where you share a lot about your experiences. Clint, the lieutenant commander mentioned the psychological damage being done. At the beginning of your piece, you highlight the portrait of General Daniel Chappie James, which was removed from the Pentagon's Air Force Art Gallery last year. Briefly, who was General James?
2: General Chappie James was the first four-star general in the history of the U.S. Air Force. And his portrait hung in the Air Force Gallery. And so many of the folks that I spoke to talked about how walking past that portrait gave them so much pride. And that General James was in many ways a sort of aspirational figure. You know, his record of participation in World War II and Vietnam was exemplary. And he ultimately, rose to this rank of a four-star general. And I think that it's interesting because it also demonstrates this sense that so much of what's happening is almost beyond ideology, in the sense that, you know, General James was not a radical liberal. He was not even necessarily a Democrat. He was considered a sort of Reagan Republican. President Reagan really, really loved him and talked about how great he was and how he was a darn good pilot and a sort of model military man. Just, you know, a few years ago, Florida named a bridge after him, which was signed, you know, by Governor Ron DeSantis. And so he was in many ways a sort of a conservative in this space. And for many people, when his portrait was taken down, it almost was like beyond his credentials and beyond his output and beyond the fact that he had done, you know, his military record was remarkable and pristine. It also was like, oh, even if someone shares the sort of ideological positions of the Republican Party, that itself is not enough to prevent your portrait, you know, from being removed. And it felt like this sort of symbol where, like, you know, if Chappie James isn't good enough for these folks, then how are any of us going to be good enough for these folks?
0: Well, we reached out to the Pentagon for comment on the painting. They said, quote, "The Atlantic's story is misleading. Two portraits of General Daniel Chappie James Jr. are currently on display at the Pentagon. One of his portraits have been on loan since 2021 and has never been removed or taken down." Clint, your response?
2: You know, it's been a fascinating experience going back and forth with the Pentagon on this. And what I'll say is that they gave us different responses each time we asked for clarification about what happened to the portrait and where it was. At one point, they suggested it had not been removed. At another point, they suggested it had been moved to a different floor. At another point, they suggested it had been moved for renovations. At another point, they said it had been removed a year ago. Then they said 2 to 3 weeks ago. And so, you know, as many folks are finding, this administration is difficult to trust. And what I know is that my sources within the Pentagon, multiple sources, have told me very explicitly and sent me documentation and photos and videos showing that the portrait had in fact been removed. And I stand by that reporting.
0: Well, what comes across early in your piece is the double standard that many Black military service members feel bound by. And I want to play a clip from Air Force General Charles Q. C.Q. Brown. Brown was the former chairman of the Joint Chiefs of Staff. President Trump fired him last February. Here he is speaking out about racism in the military after the murder of George Floyd in 2020.
3: I'm thinking about my Air Force career, where I was often the only African-American in my squadron, or as a senior officer, the only African-American in the room. I'm thinking about wearing the same flight suit with the same wings on my chest as my peers, and they being questioned by another military member, "Are you a pilot?" I'm thinking about how I sometimes felt my comments were perceived to represent the African-American perspective when it was just my perspective informed by being African-American.
0: We got this message from Ken, who writes, "I retired from the military after serving 20 years on active duty. I had the pleasure of seeing Clint Smith speak at the University of North Carolina in Asheville a couple of years ago. I was wondering if he had the chance to get input from General C.Q. Brown about this topic." Lieutenant Commander?
1: I talked to General Brown when he spoke at a promotion ceremony at the Women's Memorial in Washington, D.C., and I told him that the Air Force was the only service that provided me the data I had asked for in a FOIA request about military equal opportunity complaints. They gave me 10 years worth of data, 250 pages, very detailed. The Navy didn't respond. Coast Guard stonewalled me and didn't respond. And the Army and the Marine Corps had very limited information. And when General Brown, I said that to him, he smiled and said, "We're leading the way." Well, there was a lot of stuff done under the Biden administration. The Pentagon did a report. The Navy did a Task Force One Navy report. And I, in the epilogue to my book, I detail all this information. And there's a DOD IG 2023-073 that talks about the longstanding problems of the military equal opportunity complaint system. Hicks had just updated that instruction, the DOD instruction, and he didn't address any of that. And he also has warned service members that if you file a false or unverified complaint, we're coming after you. He has says nothing about the blatant discrimination that a Black Navy SEAL faced for 2 years. 18 people were disciplined and by Admiral Milton Sands. And rather than talk about that, he's ignored it. But then he did fire Admiral Sands later because they had some clashes. So there's a lot of information that I detail in the epilogue to my book. And it's astounding. I'm astounded that the hypocrisy that exists. I've read Hicks's Modern Warriors book and his War on Warriors books. And he laid out very explicitly how he felt. He called General Brown a textbook racist and compared him to Alabama Governor George Wallace. But curiously, he supported renaming bases after Confederates. And he is apparently a big proponent of Senator John C. Stennis, who called his Senate desk the flagship of the Confederacy. Mm-hmm. And you have to go all the way back to 1919 to find a figure in the military that resembles Hicks. Josephus Daniels was the Secretary of the Navy in 1919. He banned the enlistment of Black sailors in 1919.
0: Well, we're running out of time here, but Clint, I just want to briefly bring you in to talk about the stakes for the military and what you heard from the people you interviewed for your piece. What are they saying about both the military's ability to recruit in coming years and the morale of our forces? Very briefly.
2: Yeah, I think that they're saying that there's a lot of work to be done, that we can't all leave, that many of us have to stay, and that, again, this administration, they're not going to be here for that much longer. And that there's this sense that we have to stay, we have to keep the ship steady, we can't let them undo all the work that we have done, that our ancestors have done. And many of them are staying, and even if they have retired, are speaking out to try to prevent this administration from doing even more damage.
0: Well, we'll leave the conversation there for now. That's Clint Smith. He's a staff writer at The Atlantic and the author of the books Above Ground and How the Word is Passed. His most recent piece for The Atlantic is called The Betrayal of Black Patriots. Also with us, Lieutenant Commander Reuben Keith Green. He was an officer in the Navy for 22 years before retiring in 1997. He's the author of the memoir Black Officer, White Navy. Thanks to you both. Today's producer was Haley Blasingay. This program comes to you from WAMU, part of American University in Washington, distributed by NPR. I'm headed to the Aspen Ideas Festival for the next few days. We'll bring those conversations back to you in the coming weeks. Todd Zwillick will be with you starting tomorrow. I'm Jen White. Thanks for listening, and we'll talk more soon. This is 1A.

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4: A car fire east 78 past Barham. Two left lanes are closed, backed up from Twin Oaks Valley Road. North 5, Fairgrounds traffic slowing Carmel Mountain to Via de la Valle. North 805 remains slow Main Street to Telegraph Canyon Road. That's because of a lane closure, and the off-ramp to Telegraph Canyon Road is closed. 2.5 hours the wait, San Ysidro. 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
5: 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I'm Andrew Bracken, in for Jade Heinemann, with conversations that keep you informed, inspired, and make you think. 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That's ahead on Midday Edition.

0: Live from NPR News in Washington, I'm Nora Rahm. Primary night in New York marked the first major test for Mayor Zohran Mamdani's democratic socialism. It was widely successful. As NPR's Elena Moore reports, all three of Mamdani's endorsed candidates for Congress won their matchups.
1: Mamdani broke with Democratic leaders in three key House races, throwing support behind leftist candidates who openly criticize Israel and push for liberal economic policies. And in the end, two of those challengers ousted sitting incumbents. Strategist and mayoral advisor Morris Katz says it's a move that shows the mayor's goal of rejecting establishment politics.
2: Very often, politicians who have the power and the popularity that the mayor does right now are far more concerned with protecting it than using it. His decision to use it not just paid off last night, but it's part of the reason people love him.
1: These districts heavily favor Democrats, meaning Mamdani's endorsed candidates are expected to win their general election matchups in the fall. Elena Moore, NPR News.
0: A day after the Senate passed a resolution aimed at limiting President Trump's military action against Iran, the Pentagon is asking Congress for another $80 billion to pay for operations in the region. NPR's Quill Lawrence reports.
3: Secretary of Defense Pete Hegseth is lobbying senators to provide $80 billion, mostly to pay for months of war and the thousands of cruise missiles, drones, and interceptors expended after the U.S. and Israel launched a war against Iran. This comes as the White House is asking for a record $1.5 trillion for this year's regular defense appropriation. While defense hawks on Capitol Hill agree that the U.S. must urgently replenish its global stockpile of munitions, the Iran war and the current ceasefire agreement are not popular. And senators from both parties may balk at such staggering expenses when the American voting public still feels the pinch of higher prices at the gas pump and the grocery store. Quill Lawrence, NPR News.
0: There are now more than 1,000 confirmed Ebola cases in the Democratic Republic of Congo. The initial response was slow, but there are signs that it's now picking up. NPR's Jonathan Lampert has more on the story.
4: World Health Organization Director General Tedros Adhanom Ghebreyesus laid out progress in a press conference Wednesday.
5: In the past 5 weeks, the number of treatment beds has increased from less than 10 to over 500 in 19 health centers.
4: Testing capacity has increased from just 30 tests a day to over 2,000, he said. And while there are no approved treatments, he says clinical trials for two will start next week. Still, the outbreak shows no signs of slowing down. Health officials are still struggling to reach contacts of cases in the outbreak's epicenter, and cases are spreading across borders. A French doctor tested positive for Ebola after returning from home from treating patients in DRC. Jonathan Lambert, NPR News.
0: This is NPR.
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7: Live for KPBS in San Diego, I'm Deb Welsh. A federal judge in San Jose has ruled that it's illegal for immigration officers to arrest people at courthouses. From KQED's immigration desk, Tyke Hendricks reports.
8: In May last year, U.S. Immigration and Customs Enforcement began handcuffing people in the halls of Bay Area immigration courts. Advocates say they'd never seen such a thing, and a Biden-era policy specifically barred it.
9: It totally distorts and undermines the justice system.
8: That's Jordan Wells with the Lawyers Committee for Civil Rights.
9: It's very important that people be able to attend court knowing that they're not at the same time risking being carted out in handcuffs.
8: He says the ruling from Judge Casey Pitts applies to state and federal courts as well. Judge Pitts also ordered ICE to stop keeping people for days in 12-hour hold rooms not set up for overnight care.
7: California voters will have a chance in November to weigh in on a proposed constitutional amendment that would require audits of programs funded by new state special taxes and restrict certain future tax increases. Secretary of State Shirley Weber says the initiative has gathered enough valid signatures to qualify for the November 3rd general election ballot. The California Department of Food and Agriculture has expanded a Mexican fruit fly quarantine in San Diego County. The quarantine now covers nearly 111 square miles. I'm Deb Welsh. This is KPBS News in San Diego.

0: Welcome in San Diego. It's Andrew Bracken in for Jade Heinemann. On today's show, we're revisiting conversations about self-care, from wellness spaces to skincare. This is KPBS Midday Edition, connecting our communities through conversation. We've reached the halfway point of the year, making it the perfect time to check in on any goals or resolutions many of us set back in January. For some, those goals might have been about focusing more on our self-care. So today, we're revisiting some conversations that invited San Diegans to explore what that means to them, from skincare and the rise of K-beauty to a wellness space in Encanto and hair care. In January, Midday Edition host Jade Heinemann spoke with LaRaza Webb, co-founder and chief operating officer of The Block Club, and Sally Morgan, yoga instructor and the founder of Seeing Satya, a yoga brand focused on well-being and inclusiveness. The two have partnered on bringing wellness to their community. Jade started by asking Sally how she defines wellness.
1: Growing up, I didn't really have any people to look to within beauty or fashion, because we really have not had very much representation in mainstream culture. So fast forward to my child, who is now 19 years old. This was when she must have been about 14. We went into a local Sephora, like, you know, normal teenagers like to do. And I was looking at the Asian skincare, and it had Korean, Japanese. And she came over and she said, "Mom, where's the Native American section?" And it really struck a chord, because I had never really thought about it up until that point. Mm-hmm. And it took me back to my childhood and recognizing that within beauty, there's never been representation. And that's how Native beauty started.
0: Well, I mean, I appreciate all the backstory as well. Just, you know, the history there. It's really pretty incredible. I mean, tell us more about getting started. Tell us, you know, how do you approach making the products for the brand?
1: Well, the first thing is I don't necessarily have a background in making a product. So it was a lot of research and development. It started out with really going to the medicine people of our tribe. I work with a lot of the local tribes in the Pama Valley. Pechanga is our neighboring tribe, and I have a really good friend and resource there who heads up cultural, and she's also a medicine woman. So she was able to give me a lot of wisdom, and I needed that really key ingredient, and it was right before my eyes, and that was acorn oil. Acorn is something we've lived off of. It's been our sustenance for all California tribes. We ate it. It's a superfood. And we also extracted the oil for the healing of the skin. So that quickly became my star ingredient. And then it was just a matter of really learning how to work within labs and bring in organic ingredients, and a lot of that sourced from my neighbors and the tribes here.
0: There's this term walk-in beauty. I'm wondering if you can talk about what that means to you and the place beauty and beauty rituals have in Indigenous communities.
1: So walk-in beauty is something that all Indigenous tribes have their own version of. Probably the most popular walk-in beauty comes from the Navajo or the Diné tribes, and it has a lot of layers to it. So walking in beauty is not just an external element, although a lot of people don't realize that, you know, Indigenous people have had incredibly we're incredibly rich in our beauty practices and taking care of our physical bodies. You know, that's something that I feel like Hollywood really did us an injustice to really kind of show, that either we were kind of like a little bit above the cave people, and, you know, you see kind of like, oh, these are the Indigenous people, you know, they're dirty and they're, you know, they're foraging for food, or, you know, we're over sexualized, you know, you've got all these different versions. But walk-in beauty is really about not only taking care of your physical body, because it is the vehicle that takes you through this journey that we call life. So we treat it with utmost importance, but also Making sure that the beauty is seen by our eyes when we reflect on our journey. So you can look at life in a lot of different ways. You can look at the negativity and the bad things that happen, but walking in beauty is really taking the moments to appreciate the life that you live. And we learn a lot of that from nature.
0: Yeah. You touched on this earlier. For a long time, the industry has prioritized, more Eurocentric beauty standards. You also just referenced these sort of Hollywood stereotypes. How are you working to broaden that, with this company?
1: So I'm really about, I mean, the actual products themselves, I feel, are really next level. I mean, we have lots of people who buy the products and are just really crazy about our products because they're very good. But I think what's more important is sharing the indigenous view on beauty and also on the way that we look at the human, at each other within a tribe. So the colony version of beauty, I call it the pyramid scheme. So when the colonies came over, they came over with an idea of some people are more valuable than others. We see that today. So a lot of the cues that we get from beauty, from really the inception of this country, which is not that old, is that whoever is rich and whoever is famous, we look to them as being more valuable or more beautiful. So take the Kardashians, for instance. They've been on the top of the heap for a long time. They're famous, they're beautiful. And so a lot of the culture revolves around what do they look like? So they have, big lips, big butts, and so now we've got this whole culture of young women that are trying to emulate that through plastic surgery and through all of these different ways. And really, what we're saying is for us to be valuable, we need to look like that. And this goes back to the Victorian era when everybody wanted to look like Queen Victoria. So, in the indigenous culture, we have a very different view because we have a flat, round leadership style where everybody in a tribe sits together and we look at each other as having value. So uniqueness is what's really elevated within Indigenous culture. And that's what I'm trying to bring to our beauty line. And that's why our tagline is Ancestral Secrets for Authentic Beauty. And that authenticity piece is what we really want to bring to the world.
0: Talking about the beauty industry, I mean, it's a huge multi-billion-dollar industry. It kind of, touches on all these other areas of culture that we've been talking about here. But I imagine it's also quite competitive. What are some of the challenges you've faced as an Indigenous-owned brand in that industry?
1: You are so right. I mean, it has been an incredible 4 years. I always say we're going to probably be one of those 8-year overnight successes
0: People
1: because
0: don't see
1: nobody
0: all the hard
1: realizes.
0: work, right? Yeah.
1: Oh, yeah. Well, first of all, it's a huge learning curve. And then I'd say one of the biggest challenges, besides learning how to create the actual products in a lab, working with, your chemists and wanting to make sure that everything is truly organic and natural. Because something like you go to Sephora and they need a 3-year shelf life. So our products from the time you open them have 6 months because it is all natural, organic. So, things like that you are going to be pushed out of spaces because you're doing small batch and you're really keeping those ingredients, the highest quality nutrition basically for your skin. And then I'd say the biggest hurdle recently has just been a lot of people are asking, I know this is indigenous and I know these are sacred ingredients. Is it okay? I'm not a native person. Can I use this product? Which is really interesting because you think about if you go to Sephora and you see a Japanese product, you don't ask the question, can I utilize this? Or Korean, or you know, Black-owned company, whatever. And that also goes back to the separation that this government has pushed on us as Indigenous people, that people are almost a little bit hesitant to interact with the original people of this land. So I have to share the history of the land, and I have to let people know we have been here for 23,000 years documented. And before the colonies came over, we were a country like every other country in the world. And during the time we were a prosperous country, we were bartering and trading with people from all over the world. And so, yes, you can utilize our products. And even, yes, you can wear native fashion. You know, so things like that, we're removing these stereotypes and fears that people have.
0: You touched earlier on your own upbringing a bit, but I just wanted to, ask what has been the toughest part of your journey in getting to where you are today with, with this and all your other, efforts on Native American representation?
1: The number one thing I believe is generational trauma, which is a real thing. A lot of people don't understand genocide, and genocide is different than war. So when you have been targeted historically, your grandparents went to boarding school, your great grandparents went to boarding school, and you have this history that's not that far removed. You're actually not only within the culture picking up on this generational trauma and fear, intense fear, but you also inherit it within your DNA. So just like you inherit your eye color, your height, unfortunately, you inherit this nervous system that is the result of genocide. And so being able to push through those fears, that anxiety that most people would never understand, that has been the biggest struggle in my whole lifetime, is being willing to put myself out there when, as a little kid, your grandfather said, "Don't ever tell anyone you're an Indian girl, you know, let them know you're Mexican." And I never understood what that meant, but what he was saying is, you know, I'm fearful that the government could come and snatch you, just like they snatched me and put me into boarding schools. So that's not even 100 years ago.
0: We have about a minute or so left here. We started this conversation with you telling us the story about you and your daughter going to Sephora and having this, just enlightened thought that led to Native Beauty. I guess, I'd like to hear your thoughts on what's your hope for the next generation of Native American youth and their relationship to beauty and wellness.
1: Well, we're doing it. So within Native Beauty, I'm bringing all of these incredible young people to participate in photo shoots and to bring them, give them opportunity to shine as a part of our brand and part of our brand ambassadorship. So we have a big photo shoot coming up. We do four a year. We do a call to models. The majority of them are not professional models. These are young people with the desire to step out of their comfort zone. Many of them are coming from reservations. Most of us are mixed. You know, we're not full-blooded. We're not FBI, full-blooded Indian. That's a little inside joke. So it's giving these young people an opportunity to see their faces in a way that they've never thought possible. And my goal is to set a foundation for that next generation to step into beauty. Whether they're going to be a model, create a product, go into the beauty industry, thrive, and have our faces shine, because I feel like we deserve that as the first people on this land.
0: That was host Jade Heinemann's conversation with LaRosa Webb and Sally Morgan. There is a Satya on the Block event this coming Thursday. You can
2: That was
0: find
2: my
0: more info on
2: conversation
0: that
2: with
0: on
2: Ruth
0: their
2: Ann
0: Instagram.
2: Thorne,
0: founder and CEO of Native Beauty.

0: Live for KPBS in San Diego, I'm Deb Welsh. A federal judge has permanently barred President Donald Trump's administration from implementing most of his first executive order on elections. His order included provisions that would have required people to show documentary proof of citizenship to register to vote. It would have also prevented mail ballots from being counted if received after Election Day. There's been another departure by a top U.S. military official. General Christopher Donahue was the last American soldier to leave Afghanistan in 2021. After 18 months, he has unexpectedly stepped down from his post. The San Diego City Council's Rules Committee voted unanimously today to direct staff to begin drafting a proposed ethics reform package aimed at lobbyists and dark money. The so-called Follow the Money ordinance was proposed by Councilman Sean Elo Rivera. A moderate earthquake shook a remote area of Northern California today, but there were no immediate reports of major damage or injuries. According to the U.S. Geological Survey, the epicenter of the quake was about 140 miles northeast of San Francisco. It had a preliminary magnitude of 5.6. The San Diego Padres finish out a three-game home series against the Atlanta Braves this evening. First pitch from Petco Park set for 5:40. Now your updated weather.
1: A beautiful afternoon here with sunshine in the forecast, mid-70s and a gentle west breeze at 5 to 10 miles per hour. Extreme heat, though, will persist inland with valleys reaching the mid-90s in the low desert, 108 to 112 with extreme heat warnings. Beach hazard statement has been issued by the Weather Service for dangerous rip currents with some sets up to 6 feet. Marine clouds will return tonight, mild lows in the mid-60s. Cooling trend begins to take shape as we move on through the end of the week and into the week. Weekend. Coast will stay with a classic pattern of morning clouds and afternoon sunshine. Highs will gradually dip into the lower 70s, down to near 70 by Sunday, and everybody's going to get on the cooling. It won't be as hot in the inland valleys and desert as we move into the weekend coming up, as we're going to start to see a trough start to take shape across the western U.S., allowing for the cooler temperatures. No precipitation expected. Richard DeWedding at the Weather Channel.
2: Good afternoon, Scott Bass with your surf report. The sun is popping out here at the beach and the surf is up 4 to 5 to 6 feet. Let's call it chest to head high. New south-southwest swell rolling into the coast. It is steeply angled with long walls and the wind is up from the west-northwest 8 to 10 miles per hour, but the bump seems to be manageable. We're coming off a low tide. It will be high at 6:38 p.m., a 5.5. The water estimated 68 degrees. Expect good evening surf conditions and fun waves tomorrow morning. 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
7: You're listening to KPBS Midday Edition. I'm Andrew Bracken, in for Jade Heinemann. We've reached the halfway point of the year, making it the perfect time to check in on any goals or resolutions many of us set back in January. For some, those goals might have been about focusing more on our self-care. So today, we're revisiting some conversations that invited San Diegans to explore what that means to them, from skincare and the rise of K-beauty to a wellness space in Encanto and hair care. In January, Midday Edition host Jade Heinemann spoke with LaRaza Webb, co-founder and chief operating officer of The Block Club, and Sally Morgan, yoga instructor and the founder of Seeing Satya, a yoga brand focused on well-being and inclusiveness. The two have partnered on bringing wellness to their community. Jade started by asking Sally how she defines wellness.
8: Yeah, I see wellness as a beautiful pie chart, and there's different slices of components. So it could be mental, emotional, physical, spiritual. There's so many realms. And so for me, I think it's integrating my mind, my body, and some may say heart, but I also say soul. So a little deeper beyond just the surface level of my heart.
9: LaRaza, what about you?
10: Yeah, for me, wellness has not been like a solitary pursuit. I see it as a union between the mental, the spiritual, the physical, similar to, and community health as well. I really enjoy seeing the internal state that match the external state when it comes to wellness, and that's why what we're building at the Block Club is so important.
9: Wow. Well, you know, Sally, you teach yoga, which, you know, combines all of these different aspects of mental and physical wellness. Why do you think yoga is such a great vehicle for finding your well-being? And why has it been important in your journey?
8: Well, if anyone is like me and they live in their mind or their brain a lot, I think yoga really helps us get out of our mind and into the body. And our bodies are very beautiful and unique in a lot of ways. Sometimes it's limiting and we're harsh critics on our own bodies. So I feel like it gives me a chance to understand what my body needs, really listen to it and practice hearing that very small whisper of, here's my tension, here's my pain. I don't want to do this. This doesn't feel good for me. And it's really hard to ignore that sound when society's voice is so much larger than our own bodies. So I think yoga for me is a time to practice listening to myself and really honoring my body's truth and integrating just that inner voice that sometimes we either don't hear or sometimes ignore.
9: Yeah, it can so easily be drowned out, that inner voice. So important to listen to your body. LaRaza, you know, one of the goals of your space, the Block Club, is to really make wellness a priority. So tell me more about that. How are you doing that?
10: Well, we promote wellness by being a cultural infrastructure and addressing individual and collective needs simultaneously. We promote it by ensuring that this space is safe and affirming to the folks that come in the door. From the art that we have on the wall that are featuring local Black and Brown artists, to every touch point that we really, an event that we really design, we really aim to reduce the stress of quote unquote code switching and nurture the spirit.
9: That is excellent. What have you heard from the community about their needs and the relationship to wellness?
10: A lot of it is like, where are we? Where are people that look like us in those spaces? And how are we, where can we go to show up and just be ourselves? And that's why Satya on the Block is so important for, and that's why we actually needed to create that space and that event.
9: Yeah. Well, tell me about that, Satya on the Block. What is that? And how have you sort of created this space in these classes in a way where people feel comfortable, like they don't have to perform or code switch?
8: Yeah. So we merged both of our brands together. So Seeking Satya means seeking your truth, not conforming to external pressures or sometimes our own internal pressures. So that's my brand. And then, of course, we have the Block Club. So when we really thought about putting wellness events together, LaRaza's big shout out to her for seeing my vision of not just putting on wellness events, but taking it a step further and asking the community, what do you need? How can we best support you through your wellness journey? How do we educate and inspire others about not only the businesses that exist here in San Diego, but the barriers that prevent people from really paying attention to their wellness? So Truth on the Block you know, is ultimately what that stands for. And we did our first panel together, and it was such a success because folks really got to hear from a mental health therapist. They got to hear from a personal trainer and yoga instructor as well. And then someone who does hip hop trampoline. And our goal is to always bring different modalities of wellness, whether it's nutrition, mental health, physical health, emotional health. And La Raza and the Block Club were amazing in saying, yes, we actually need to bring this event into our community. So it's not just about performing wellness, but really getting deeper into understanding what does wellness look like for us and how do we do this together as a community versus isolated.
10: Yeah. And in San Diego, the city of San Diego, culturally, the legacy of it, Black spaces are often fragmented or they are fragmented. And so the Block Club really provides an anchor and that stability, that home place where folks can come into your living room away from home is the foundation of wellness for the Black Arts and Culture District and the community here in San Diego. And I really admire Satsi on the Block's and Sally's vision with Satsi on the Block because it exemplifies that integral aspect of what's needed in our community. It's about accessing mindfulness, and it, you know, it's rooted in the community needs. As she mentioned, we did reach out to the community to see where the missing spaces are, or where the gaps are,
9: sure.
10: And did our best to fill that with this mission.
9: Wow. Well, you all sold me at Hip Hop Trampoline.
10: So, shout out to Tribe Fitness.
9: Yes. I mean, talk more about the challenges of finding wellness because, you know, La Raza, you're talking about, you know, how Black spaces and brown spaces can feel really far apart or fragmented. Tell me more about that and how you, what you've concluded in terms of filling in that gap.
10: Mm-hmm. Well, because San Diego's industry is often like beach body focused, you know, Sally and I are talking about how it's so fast paced and things along those lines. It can feel like extremely transactional and very narrow minded. And so when we were able to identify that through surveying and just having conversation with the community, we were able to piece together a panel that is inclusive. And then to partner that with a yoga class is something that we're providing that space that's been missing.
9: Okay. I mean, Sally, how do you make your classes as inclusive as possible? I mean, I know that's a priority for you.
8: Yes, I love this question. So first and foremost, I really focus on my language. So instead of using the word modification, I use the word option. I think modify sometimes limits to us and them or good or bad, et cetera, strong, not strong. So I really focus on here are the options. Take the option that works best for you. That can look different from your neighbor. That can look different from my body. And that can also look different from your own body. What you were able to do yesterday, your body just doesn't want to do it today. And that's okay. So I always use the language of inviting. If you want more, take this option. If you want more, go here. If you want less, go back. So language is very big in how I do that. I use y'all. I try to use as inclusive options towards BIPOC, non-binary. That's all. You know, it might sound like just one word here, but to somebody that is being seen, that is feeling very valued. Also, the music I play is very different. I primarily highlight Black and brown artists. I try to choose very affirming lyrics in my songs. I intentionally curate the entire hour of a playlist, and it goes in a very specific order to match the flow of our practice. And the folks who come to my class, if you look at just by phenotype, it's all very diverse in terms of age, body size, ability. I always promote that I may look able-bodied, but there are certain limitations in my own body. And I highlight that as an instructor so that folks know that my mat is not any different than yours. And the way that I do that throughout my practice, and then afterwards we build community. So I always offer refreshments after class and they're complimentary to those who attend. And I go around and I just talk to folks, hey, how was your practice? How was this? And then folks start to get to know each other. And it's the best feeling in the world when they all become friends and connect with each other after class.
9: And that community is being built. I mean, what do they say? What have you heard from people in your class about their experience, a feeling included or excluded, you know, in the fitness scene in San Diego?
8: So the first compliment I get is the music. folks will, I will see them Shazam songs like in a downward dog or ask me for what song did you play at this part of class, which is very affirming. There's one person that is coming to mind right now and she said, I actually feel safe with you. I feel like you're not pressuring me to not do it because sometimes we'll tell folks you don't have to do this, but there's still maybe some subliminal judgment there. And she actually feels comfortable to not do what the rest of the practice is doing. And I think that that's a testament to my style in teaching. Mm-hmm. And folks will always talk about just how I make them feel comfortable. It's a very personable class. I know you by name. If you attend regularly, I know you by name. I greet you. And if you're new to my class, I make it a point to come and introduce myself to you and check in with you either before or after class.
10: I can testify to that. I've been to your classes, yeah, and they're great. I mean, yoga is a powerful vehicle, but I would just like to acknowledge that it's been, in San Diego, it's been exclusory. And so when we use it, yes, to strengthen and to increase flexibility, but more crucially, in classes that Sally run, we're talking about breath work as a tool for anxiety or meditation as a practice in self-compassion. And, you know, it really resonates a lot more deep.
9: Yeah. I mean, I feel like you guys just kind of really take this whole 360 approach to wellness. Mm-hmm. In that, LaRaza, you have this aspect also of care and well-being, and that is hair. Mm-hmm. And it can also be a big part of self-care. In your view, what's the relationship between hair, self-care, and our wellness?
10: Yeah, I mean, hair is such a, it's like a frontier. We're talking about like our identity. And a bad hair day isn't just trivial. It can be a serious blow of confidence and a source of stress. And so the time that you spend washing your hair, conditioning your hair, styling it, it's truly a ritual. And I always encourage people to have their designated spaces, clean their tools. You know, if you're missing a tooth in your comb, mm-hmm. like replace it. You know, clean your hairbrush. You know, you can clean your scrunchies. And, you know, these things that are also connected to self-care and well-being.
9: Wow. And you specialize in Afro water science. Tell me more about that. Tell me what that is and the relationship really between water quality and hair.
10: Yeah.
9: That's something people overlook.
10: Mm-hmm. Yeah. I'm 100% an advocate for that, hair science. And the Afro texture hair has a slower rate of water absorption due to its coily texture, but it also loses moisture fast. And so this hydration paradox is why hair care science is unique. And in San Diego, with its hard water, you know, we got harsh minerals, it causes buildup, it can be a major culprit for dryness. And while hydration is internal and moisturization is like a topical thing, it can still, without that proper balance, you can create the dullness and the dryness, and that's where that comes from. And so harsh waters in itself can block moisture and lead to frustration. And so, and this isn't vanity, right? It's truly a practice against a barrier to hair care.
9: Right, right. That hard water can cause breakage, mm-hmm. All sorts of things. So what are we to do with this hard water? Even with the most nourishing hair care products, mm-hmm. Does the water ruin all that?
10: It can. It really can have a huge impact on that. I would highly advise investing in a filter or, something along those lines to just kind of like clear out those hard minerals.
9: Okay. And, you know, it's also about establishing a routine and testing and trying stuff out, right?
10: Absolutely.
9: Because different things work for different people's hair.
10: Mm-hmm. And then sometimes once you find a routine, you might have to switch it up a bit because your hair has become immune to it in a sense. And you just have to, play around with it and see what works today. That's part of the novelty and the joy of beauty of hair care and hairstyling, my opinion.
9: Is there a rule of thumb when it comes to switching up products, like your shampoo or your conditioner?
10: From my experience, it's really just trying it out. You just have to give it a try and see what works for you.
9: And when it stops working,
10: switch it up.
9: Something else.
10: Mm-hmm. Okay. And then you might be able to go back to that routine. You never know. Maybe you're just toggling between two different routines because once your hair has become immune, if you will, to one routine, you can switch it up to the next one. And then it's also a different routine, whether you have your hair straightened or whether you have your hair curly. And so, you know, going back and forth and then identifying what works for you.
7: That was host Jade Heinemann's conversation with LaRaza Webb and Sally Morgan. There is a Satya on the Block event this coming Thursday. You can find more info on that on their Instagram. That's at Satya on the Block, S-A-T-Y-A.
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12: Toy Story 5 is on the big screen, and one of the movie's plot points is all about little screens. 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

0: Wellness can take a lot of different forms. And for many people, that includes skincare, not just as a beauty routine, but as a form of self-care and well-being. Earlier this year, Midday Edition host Jade Heinemann sat down with Soul Glow Lab founder Katie Hernandez, along with Sabrina Kim. She is an esthetician at Soul Glow Lab and also runs her own business, Soul Care Standard. We started the conversation by asking them what started their journey into skincare. Here's Katie.
1: So for me, I actually have a pretty strong background in beauty, and it kind of just naturally evolved into a love for skincare. I started realizing no matter how well I did my makeup or other people's makeup, that it was all about the foundation that was underneath. So the older I got, the more I started dabbling into skincare. And then when I was pregnant with my daughter, there were a lot of products that I wasn't able to use anymore. So I started leaning more towards K-Beauty because they have a lot more gentle ingredients. And it was just love at first sight from there.
2: Yeah. Well, Sabrina, how about you? I hear it started with your family, actually.
3: Yeah, just being Korean, I grew up around skincare and just overall holistic health in general. It was very much a part of my daily rituals at home. So my mom and my grandma, just watching them apply their skincare and their makeup just since I was a little girl, just really has inspired this career path and really helped shape the ethos behind my brand as well.
2: Wow. Well, Katie, what made you want to open a K-beauty store here in San Diego?
1: Yeah, so honestly, I have such a deep love, passion, and respect for K-beauty, and I felt like it was really lacking in San Diego. If you wanted that type of experience to be able to touch and feel these products that are trending on TikTok Shop or even Instagram, there's not really a lot of places to do that, and you have to travel, you know, 2 or maybe sometimes even 3 hours just to have some kind of experience. So I felt like the San Diego community deserved a central hub where they can go locally to and to learn about it. The education piece is kind of really important to me as well.
2: Also, you know, I'm curious, tell me, you know, for those who don't know, what is, you know, K-beauty? What is what are the products? How are they different from other products? I know you mentioned that they're gentler, Katie, but talk to me about that. What encompasses Korean skincare?
1: Yeah, so Eastern and Western practices are very different. Western practices typically focus on actives and kind of fixing problems after they already arise, whereas Eastern beauty more focuses more on barrier health and just making sure, you know, just starting at the barrier first. It's a barrier first philosophy. So a lot gentler ingredients and just making sure that you're taking care of your skin. It is the largest organ and people often forget that. So, mm-hmm. But I know Sabrina can shed a little bit more light on that as well.
3: Yeah, just everything is essentially rooted in tradition. Mm-hmm. So traditional herbal ingredients, traditional rituals that is passed down or through traditional Chinese medicine, traditional Korean medicine as well. So like Katie was mentioning, with the Eastern versus Western, you'll see in facial treatments, the more Western-oriented treatments and solutions are very aggressive treatments, just very quick fixes, kind of putting a Band-Aid on your skin concern or skin health in general, versus the Eastern approach where you kind of look at the longevity and prevention of these skin concerns and just overall health in general. So very much how can you prevent and also how can you help support longevity versus treating the concern after it's already happened.
2: Yeah. Well, my mother was also an esthetician. And, yeah, so she, her issue with Western skincare products was always that she felt they were too harsh for the skin and actually exacerbated skin issues or caused them in some cases. So the fact that these products that you're talking about are much more gentler and preventative is really great and something that I know the market has needed for a while. You know, for many people, San Diego is seen as really the center for wellness. So how do you think skincare fits into that conversation, Sabrina?
3: Like you mentioned, San Diego is such a wellness mecca. So you'll see that kind of more through fitness in my experience, especially when it comes to community building as well, just being in my 20s and on my own personal search for community. I've done so many fitness

0: events, wellness events, more holistic health too. So like the Reiki, the sound baths, the sound healing, the community yoga. And I've been seeing community acupuncture pop up a lot too. But I'm really happy to see lately as well skincare kind of getting into that mix through vendor pop-ups, through vendor activation. So a lot more portable treatments. And I've done those events as well. So kind of doing express gua sha massages, just kind of sharing that intro to people who are interested but have no idea what they're even interested in or learning mm-hmm. about. So that's been a really great way for me personally to share Soul Care Standard and Soul Glow Lab. So I've been kind of seeing, yeah, that increase in skincare and just skin health in general pop up through wellness events and the wellness community in those ways.
1: You mentioned a type of massage.
0: Gua sha.
1: What is that?
0: Gua sha is a form of lymphatic drainage. So it originates from traditional Chinese medicine. Gua sha kind of translates to scraping sand. So mm-hmm. traditionally, it was done on the body. It just really helps move qi or energy flow and stagnancy. And so it's very diagnostic if you're familiar with cupping therapy and you do cupping on your body and you see the discolorization or the darker marks, lighter marks, and that's diagnostic to maybe stagnancy in your body, blood flow that isn't really flowing, energy that isn't really flowing. So gua sha, the way that it's adapted from kind of the harsher body scraping into the more gentler facial massage, it's just another form of lymphatic drainage. So it helps depuff, increase circulation, oxygen flow, and just kind of remove the toxins from your body through lymphatic drainage, essentially.
1: Wow, sounds like a very necessary thing to do. You know, Katie, besides just K-Beauty, you're also focused on building community and supporting other women-owned businesses. Talk about how you do that and why that's important.
2: Yeah, so my whole motto is that there's really room for everybody at the top. And I just want to be a place for community, for education, just an outlet for other women-owned businesses locally in San Diego to just uplift them and put them in front of other audiences and, you know, a lot of different types of people who maybe wouldn't have discovered them, you know, organically. So with that, we also do a ton of workshops at Soul Glow Lab. Sabrina hosts a ton of events as well, but we also do work with indie brand founders, and they actually come here straight from Korea so the San Diego community can learn straight from the source. Through my experience, you know, I found that a lot of people are interested in K-Beauty and they're kind of just not sure where to start. The ingredients are so different compared to Western skincare. So there's just a lot of curiosity, but also there's really a lot of room for education. So being able to get brand founders in the same room as the community is something that is so rare and so special, just to be able to be candid and to ask questions, to understand the ethos and origin story behind the brands and the products that you're actually using.
1: Well, I know Sabrina mentioned that there are a lot of herbs and things like that in the skincare products.
2: Yes.
1: Talk to me a bit more about what's in these products that makes them so special.
2: Yeah, so there's several different ingredients, like mugwort, for example. A lot of them are plant-based. Cica, centella is another one that is super popular and in an ingredient that's in a ton of different skincare products just because of the calming ingredients, how it helps inflammation, and it's suited across many multiple skin types. So it's really well tolerated. Also, green tea is another popular one as well that you'll see. PDRN as well. Not as much of an herb, but just a very popular viral ingredient right now. But yeah, so many of them are super gentle and derived from plants.
1: Well, Sabrina, you know, I mean, you know, when we're talking about education, there's a lot of social media buzz around Korean beauty products right now. And with social media comes misinformation sometimes. So how do you navigate all the noise and misinformation when working with clients?
0: That is a great question because it's something that I face on a daily basis with a majority of my clients that come in. Like you mentioned, there's just so much information overload, especially on TikTok, and also just the commodification of wellness mm-hmm. and the marketing angle that a lot of skincare brands do kind of take, especially when it comes to women-focused industries, I think. And so a lot of clients will come in and say, I'm using all these products or all these ingredients. And when I ask why, their answer tends to be like, well, I saw it on TikTok, or I saw that it's trending, so it must be good. Or my friend, family member who has a totally different skin type gave me this and they said it was great for them. And so I think most of the education comes from helping clients understand their own skin. And then also I think the mix up or the disconnect sometimes that I kind of help bridge the gap between is the Western versus Eastern philosophies of Eastern beauty, wellness, and skincare, especially Korean skincare. Before you treat, you want to calm and you want to nourish. And sometimes that means less is more. And so just stripping down to the basics, to the foundations, and then you get to really nourish your barrier, like Katie mentioned, is the philosophy that K-beauty is rooted in. And so a lot of that misinformation, I feel like, just is a conversation. It's most of the times because clients don't know their skin too well. And part of my job is helping them really just connect with themselves in that way, really mind, body, spirit, energy.
1: Wow. Well, and I imagine you have to factor in some extra time into those appointments to,
0: yes,
1: to make sure you
0: yeah,
1: have time.
0: Exactly. I've added an extra 15 minutes to each, yeah, to each treatment just because, I mean, I love to chat and my clients love to chat and to learn. And so it's been really great being inside So Glow Lab because after the treatment, I get to shop with them personally and just show what Soul Glow Lab has to offer, but then also help them write a very personalized skincare routine and just being really accessible just beyond the treatment room as well.
1: That's great. And also listeners might have heard of the popular 10-step Korean skincare routine. So what do people actually need to know when building their routine?
0: That is a great question. I know 10, 11, 12 steps can sound very excessive, but I think that also kind of speaks to the difference between Western skincare routines versus K-beauty, where I feel like in the U.S., everything is about steps. And so that can sound really excessive. I have a lot of clients saying like, well, that's not really realistic for me, or like, I don't have time for that. Whereas K-beauty, it's more seen as a ritual. So it's not really steps, but function. And so, for example, if your skin is really dry or dehydrated, it's less about the steps and more so about like what products can help your skin function better, help bring back that barrier strength. And so if you kind of switch your mindset or your framework around your skincare routine into more of a skincare ritual, I found that that's helps just resonates a little bit better with clients, that it's not about the steps or the number of products, but what is actually effective and what is useful. So it doesn't need to be 10 steps. Sometimes people find that 4 products or 4 steps is perfect for them.
1: Hmm. You know, before we go, I'm curious to know, like, what role has skincare played in your own self-care journeys?
2: Yeah. So, I mean, for me specifically, I know, especially when I was pregnant, it was the one thing that I could do for myself. And even, you know, after, you know, having my daughter, just making sure that I'm always carving out the time for myself was really important to me. It was also something that I wanted her to be able to witness so she can grow up knowing that taking care of your skin isn't selfish. It shouldn't be a luxury or considered a luxury. It's our largest organ, and we should really just nourish it like we nourish our bodies and our minds.
1: And Sabrina, I'll let you have the last word here.
0: I think it's become even more important to me now because I am so hands-on with my clients. So, you know, touching people all day, every day kind of can feel depleting. And with that, I've noticed that my skin just really reflects on what's happening internally. So when I'm feeling tired, when I'm feeling stressed, when I'm feeling burnt out or overworked, or just maybe not eating the best foods, the best meals, it really shows up in my skin. So it's kind of helped me get back to the foundations of, you know, holistic wellness overall, and how what's happening internally does reflect what's happening externally as well.
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8: Slow to the San Diego County Fair on the North 5 from the 56th to Via de la Valle. North 5, Camp Pendleton near the checkpoint. There's a crash blocking the left lane. North 805 is also pretty slow. Main Street to Telegraph Canyon Road, there's a lane closure and an off-ramp is closed. 2-hour wait, San Ysidro, hour 20, Otay Mesa. 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
9: Welcome to NewsHour from the BBC World Service. I'm Sean Lay. Coming up, red alerts are in place as temperatures continue to soar in parts of Western Europe.
10: Britain is bracing for the deadly threat of the hottest day ever.
11: Much of Europe is sweltering in a heat wave that has seen temperatures soar above 40 degrees Celsius.
9: The Mandami effect. We'll hear how Mayor Zoran Mandani is reshaping politics in New York City. A royal astronomer joins me to explain what the new, most detailed images of the Milky Way reveal. And how's this for bravery? The fan wearing the Scottish football strip when he's watching his team's World Cup match against Brazil in Brazil.
12: All my previous Scotland-Brazil games, I always wear a Brazil top and a kilt. For this game, because I'm in Brazil, I'm going to be wearing my Scotland top and my Scotland kilt.
9: Those stories and more after the news.
13: Live from NPR News in Washington, I'm Nora Rahm. Several states held primaries yesterday. In New York, Mayor Zoran Mamdani successfully backed three candidates running for the U.S. House, including two who are also Democratic Socialists. He told NPR the results show people want change.
14: At the core of each of their candidacies is a belief that working people have to return back to the heart of our politics. You could see it's a concern for the fact that in many of these races, we see special interests looking to buy the outcomes of them. We see a federal government that is embarking on immigration policy that is cruel and does nothing to serve in the interests of public safety. And we see an exhaustion with a foreign policy that would rather invest in bombs than in babies back home in our own districts.
13: In South Carolina, President Trump had endorsed both candidates who ran in the Republican primary for governor. The state attorney general, Ellen Wilson, was the winner. Nancy LaCour won the Democratic nomination for a House seat. The former Navy admiral had been fired by Defense Secretary Pete Hegseth. President Trump suddenly canceled his plans to sign bipartisan legislation intended to lower housing costs for Americans. NPR's Franco Ordonez reports Trump says he won't sign until the Senate passes a sweeping elections bill.
6: The president canceled the signing ceremony, which was to be held on Capitol Hill, less than 2 hours before it was set to take place. Trump wrote on his Truth Social website that passing his Save America Act is a national emergency and needs to be the priority. Trump has repeatedly pressured Republican leaders in the Senate to force through the legislation that would add new voter ID requirements and proof of citizenship rules. It's just the latest example of growing friction between Trump and Senate Republicans, who the president has complained are moving too slowly and not aggressively enough. Senate Majority Leader John Thune has said publicly that the Senate does not have the votes, but Trump says leaders should then eliminate the Senate filibuster to pass the measure. Franco Ordonez, NPR News, the White House.
13: Some federal government employees have recreated a widely used website about climate change. NPR's Rebecca Hersher reports.
15: The original website, climate.gov, was run by the National Oceanic and Atmospheric Administration, NOAA. It was home to data about how temperature and rainfall have changed in the U.S. over time, and years of federal climate research and reports. The website was designed to make such information easily available to the public. The Trump administration shuttered the site last year and laid off many of those who maintained it. NOAA says the information from climate.gov was relocated to other parts of the agency's website. Now, a group of those former employees has resurrected the website as climate.us. The new site also includes climate data collected in the last year. Rebecca Hersher, NPR News.
13: This is NPR News. Europe is sweltering under a record-setting heat wave. Officials say dozens of people have died of weather-related causes. France recorded its hottest day ever yesterday. Authorities closed the Eiffel Tower and the Louvre Museum early. European Union scientists say Europe is the world's fastest warming continent. Secretary of State Marco Rubio is on a Middle East tour to meet with Gulf allies. He's seeking to reassure them the U.S. will do nothing to undermine their security as they seek an end to the war in Iran. Iran has attacked the United Arab Emirates, Kuwait, and Bahrain since the war began. Soccer fans from Scotland are in Miami today for a game against Brazil. NPR's William Jones reports the matchup will determine their World Cup destiny.
16: Several bar owners in Boston confirmed their beer supplies ran dry during Scotland's World Cup games in the city. Their fans, known as the Tartan Army, have now descended on South Beach. The traditional sounds of bagpipes bellowed as they marched in kilts and traditional blue and white. Their supporters have been soaking up the atmosphere.
17: The journey's been amazing. People are so friendly. The beer is lovely.
16: The supporters will be turning their attention to the game against five-time World Cup winners Brazil. That crucial game will determine whether the Tartan Army's journey continues into the knockout stage. William Jones, NPR News.
13: Team USA plays Turkey tomorrow night. Turkey has yet to score in this World Cup. The U.S. men already have qualified for the knockout round. I'm Nora Rahm, NPR News in Washington.
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9: Hello to you. Welcome to News Hour from the BBC World Service. I'm Sean Lay, live in the BBC studios in London. Well, across Europe, there has been only one story making the headlines everywhere.
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21: An unprecedented heat wave in France. Temperatures peaked at 44.3 degrees Celsius yesterday and could be even higher by the end of today.
10: Britain is bracing for the deadly threat of the hottest day ever.
11: Much of Europe is sweltering in a heat wave that has seen temperatures soar above 40 degrees Celsius. From the UK to France, Germany and Spain, scorching hot days have been followed by nearly as hot nights.
9: At least 94 million people across the continent experienced temperatures above 35 degrees Celsius Wednesday, the majority of them in France and Spain. That's according to calculations by the news agency AFP. With public transport disrupted, many companies have encouraged employees to work from home. The day before, Spain had its hottest June day, whilst France on Wednesday experienced its hottest day in any month since quite a long time ago, in fact, but when it began measuring temperatures, that's 1947. In the region of Finisterre in northwest France, 68,000 people are without power after the heat knocked out some generating equipment. More from there shortly. In Poland, heat warnings apply from Thursday to Saturday, and Hungary has issued a warning of maximum temperatures from Saturday until Tuesday of next week. Here in the UK, the record for the hottest ever June day has provisionally broken. Temperatures soared to 36.1 Celsius in Gosport in Hampshire. That's on the south coast of England. Well, the BBC's climate editor, Justin Rowlett, has been there, and I asked him what it's been like.
1: Well, I'll tell you what, it's been hard to get here because obviously we didn't know where the hottest temperature would be. We were given a very vague sense that it might be somewhere west of London, maybe between a town called Reading and another called Salisbury. So we kind of headed out here and we've kind of headed off to one town, hearing that the Met Office was saying that was the hottest at 1.5 hour, and then spinning round to another. But finally made it to Gosport in Hampshire, which is just the other side of the estuary, actually, from Portsmouth, the famous naval port down in down here in the south of England. And, well, I mean, what can I say, Sean? I mean, it is hot, but the sun is now going down. It's actually very beautiful here. And there's a light, I'll be honest with you, there's a light sea breeze. And I have to say, it's actually quite pleasant at the moment. That said, temperatures were unbelievably hot here earlier. And I say unbelievably because what we saw here was literally unprecedented. The highest June temperature ever recorded in Britain. Temperature records in Britain go back well over 100 years. So this is a really good data set. And it is unprecedented to see temperatures that high. One other thing to note, the record was broken by half a degree Celsius. Now, in meteorological terms, that is a lot. This record has been shattered.
9: Our listeners in the Southern Hemisphere may be wondering what all the fuss is about. Why are these temperatures such a problem for Europeans?
1: The problem is that we have, our culture, our society isn't used to temperatures this high. You know, our buildings aren't designed for it. Our roads, our railways aren't. You may be surprised if you live in a much hotter country in Africa or Asia. You may be surprised, or you may actually laugh when you discover that many trains in Britain weren't running today because the rails get too hot. They're designed for lower temperatures. According to Network Rail, that runs the rail network here in Britain, they get 20 degrees hotter than the ambient temperature of the air. So we're talking kind of 55, 60 degree temperatures, and they can't be certain that they stay straight at those temperatures and therefore have to reduce the number of trains they run. Our schools and hospitals aren't designed for this, particularly as modern buildings have been built with lots of plate glass, and now with these really high temperatures they become greenhouses and become incredibly hot. So the Climate Change Committee, which is the kind of independent body that advises the government, is saying, guys, now's the time. We're going to have to put air conditioning into hospitals, schools, homes of vulnerable people. We need to begin to adapt Britain to recognise that we're now a much hotter country than we were.
9: Briefly, Justin, does this mean that we're having to realise that maybe we haven't stepped up enough of a fight at this stage against what is being projected by the environmental scientists?
1: Well, I mentioned the Climate Change Committee a moment ago. The Climate Change Committee gave its judgment on exactly that question, Sean, and it described successive governments' effort to adapt Britain as woeful. And it said we really must be doing much more if we're going to be able to cope with the higher temperatures that we are inevitably going to face.
9: The BBC's climate editor, Justin Rowlett. Let's hear how it's been in other parts of Europe on Wednesday. In the Netherlands, an extreme heat alert has been in effect.
2: It's quite hot here in comparison to what it usually is in the Netherlands, and it presents quite a challenge for pet owners. Like the asphalt gets really, really warm. They need to cool off. So yeah, you try to find the spots of shades because you still need to go out for to urinate and to poop.
9: While Spain reached its highest daily average since at least 1950, this woman fled her home for an open beach.
22: Well, it's unbearably hot at the moment. You can't even sleep. But I'm having a great time here. I've come here to take my mind off things for a bit, to have a bit of a break from the heat. Because at home right now, no matter what you do, the heat is unbearable. We can't even sleep.
9: Well, Jane Doyle has worked as an estate agent, that's a realtor, in Finisterre, the part of northwestern France that's been hit by power outages. So far, the power has remained on where Jane is, but she described the situation as uncomfortable.
0: It's been horrendous. I mean, I'm a estate agent, so this afternoon I had an appointment at a client's house and the temperature on the car driving at 10 to 4 was 39.5 degrees. And the hottest time of the day where we are here at the moment is around 5 p.m. So it's probably hit over 40 today.
9: How are people dealing with it to you locally?
0: Personally, what I've noticed, everybody's staying in. The schools are closed. People are putting the shutters down and the fans have sold out of the supermarkets.
9: Well,
0: and
9: completely.
0: You can't get hold of them. People are just trying to take it slow, really, because you just can't do much in this heat. Just drink plenty of fluid. Unfortunately, I was reading a post in France, obviously deaths from people swimming in rivers and, you know, lakes, which is really sad.
9: You, I think, have got dogs, haven't you? So presumably the weather doesn't stop them needing walks. How have you coped with that?
0: We've been walking the dogs about 7:30 in the morning, and the temperature then is probably around about 22, 24 degrees. So at least they have a walk in the morning and then in an evening, so probably around about 10 o'clock at night.
9: And how are you keeping them cool in the day?
0: It's really hard. I mean, I live in a stone lounger, so I'm probably quite lucky because it's granite stone and we can live all on the ground floor and we've got tiled floors. For the dogs, it's okay-ish, but we're just giving them lots of water, putting towels, wet towels over the head, and we're putting fans on for them because they're big dogs with a big coat.
9: And have you got children, if you don't mind my asking?
0: Yeah, so his daughter lives next door in the G.
9: She's presumably never experienced anything like this before then in her life.
0: No, nothing. And also she sees a local Breton guy, you know, obviously from France, and he said he's never known temperatures like this in Brittany. He says it's just horrendous.
9: I have to say, as an estate agent, presumably temperatures like this might not be entirely welcome for your business either long term.
0: Definitely, because, you know, a lot of people move to Brittany because of the microclimate and the mild climate. So supposedly we shouldn't get really hot summers or cold winters. I think it's the prolongedness of it, you know, day after day. And we've been having the hot weather probably since Sunday.
9: I should probably ask you what preparations you're making for tonight.
0: We're quite lucky. We have a downstairs bedroom, so we have a fan in there. The curtains are drawn. Yeah, it's just keeping hydrated, cool.
9: Jane Doyle talking to me from Finisterre in France. Well, Zia Veza is senior climate reporter at Politico. She's based in Brussels in Belgium. She's been examining the contrast between what happened during Europe's most recent major heatwave in August 2003 and what's been happening today. I asked her first how significant and challenging that summer had been for public health and the authorities.
3: So the 2003 summer was brutal. It led to around 70,000 deaths from heat across Europe. I think it was really a wake-up call, sort of a moment of reckoning. And most European governments ended up responding in one way or another. You know, there's been introduction of heat health action plans that are these things that result in yellow, orange and red warning systems like you've got in the UK as well. But nevertheless, we still have heat waves that result in a lot of deaths even two decades later.
9: Right. So the alert system is designed to warn people. I mean, we've had some complaints from some people in France today saying they didn't get much notice of just how bad it was going to be. But what about kind of additional measures countries have introduced to try and build on the alerts? What happens once an alert has been signalled?
3: Right. So that signals, for example, to emergency services that they should prepare themselves for maybe an influx of people with heat stroke so that emergency rooms are prepared. In some countries like France, it, for example, there's a register that vulnerable people, like elderly people, can register themselves in to get check-ins during a heat wave. So if the alert hits a certain level, I think it's orange, they start getting calls because elderly people living alone are particularly at risk of falling ill from heat and then doing increasingly poorly. So there's some of that. There's other ad hoc measures, like some cities open cooling centers, like let's say a public library where there's air conditioning to everyone who needs it. So there's all of that. What's missing a bit more are sort of more long-term structural measures rather than these ad hoc emergency measures that we're seeing.
9: Is there a country in Europe which you would say has kind of got it
4: its heat plan together most effectively?
3: I think there's good examples from different countries. France has maybe taken the 2003 heat wave to heart most. It's got this very extensive plan. The question is always like, do these plans also get implemented on the ground? But in theory, like there are these plans like this voluntary register and so on. There's some good examples in Spain, for example, where the government has placed a lot of emphasis on protecting workers from heat waves, for example, forcing employers to modify working hours for outdoor workers if it gets too hot. And there's a lot of cities, like, for example, Brussels, where I live, that have started massive tree planting programs because we know that trees help to cool the city.
4: Because the experts are telling us these heat waves are going to become more frequent in the coming years. This one is clearly, what, 2 months ahead of where the one was in 2003. And presumably, therefore, it raises concerns that the high temperatures experienced now may just be a taste of what's to come more frequently and perhaps later in this year.
3: We know that scientists are in agreement that not only will heat waves become more frequent, are more likely to occur, but also that they'll get hotter the more we warm the planet by burning fossil fuels.
4: That's Zia Weiser, senior climate reporter at Politico, talking to NewsHour here on the BBC World Service.

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1: This is All Things Considered on KPBS in San Diego. I'm Debbie Cruz. A new documentary tells the story of some Southern California moms who got together to fight back against anti-LGBTQ activists. KPBS military reporter Andrew Dyer says their work led to a series of KPBS reports about an active duty Navy SEAL involved with members of a hate group.

0: It's like joining a heist crew. Everyone's got a really specific set of skills.
1: Nobody should mess with moms who grew up on social media because we have the ability to find anything.
2: Mom's Club is a new documentary from directors Rocky Romano and Miranda Winters. It tells the story of a small group of Southern California moms brought together when right-wing activists began showing up at school board meetings, including in Temecula. Some of the same activists were also involved in anti-LGBTQ+ demonstrations in 2023 at the Santee YMCA. Independent photojournalist Kelly Stewart started documenting the protests. She's featured in the film.
3: So I started just driving around Southern California, and at each place I would meet, you know, I would meet some of the moms, and they would say, hey, we saw this picture of this Proud Boy at this other place. Who is that? And so I kind of connected all these moms from different areas into a Signal group.
2: Signal is an encrypted texting app. The moms noticed one person at the front of a lot of the anti-LGBTQ+ protests. He hung around members of the Proud Boys and other hate groups and used a fake name. They had no idea who he was. In 2023, KPBS first reported the man, Bryce Henson, was an active duty Navy SEAL. In the film, Stewart recounts how they identified him.
3: There was one member of the Moms Club. She went back through all the school board meetings. She found the very first meeting he ever spoke at where he used his name.
2: Co-director Rocky Romano says they didn't set out to film a documentary on school board protests. They were following dark money trails.
4: So we covered probably almost 300 protests in the streets of Los Angeles since the George Floyd murder. And slowly but surely, we started putting together these different factions and how they would keep showing up and they were working together. Well, we really didn't have a connection, but then we found an interesting connection that led to higher up organizations. And we thought, wow, can we prove that these upper shadow network is actually helping control what's happening in our streets and the violence in the streets? And that's what we set out to do.
2: Romano connected with Stewart during those Los Angeles area protests. Protests over masks, vaccines, and racial justice. So many different issues. At first, what the documentary would be about wasn't clear.
3: We didn't know that it was going to go in this direction about the attacks on trans kids until the moms got involved.
2: Telling the story of the nebulous web of donors and political groups Romano says were behind many protests was going to be a tough undertaking.
4: It is so complex and almost unbelievable. So we really felt the moms were the perfect vehicle to tell the story.
2: He says the organized anti-LGBTQ+ groups were just looking for a winning issue.
4: They went from, you know, anti-BLM to anti-vax, it just kept shifting. It kept changing. Like a new culture war point would come up and then they would all shift over. But the trans wedge is really the one that they've stuck with and has been the most effective for them.
2: Romano says the school board fights are a national story, one he thinks can't wait for the traditional route many documentary films take. There's a GoFundMe to help them with finishing costs. But in the meantime, they're hosting screenings for community groups. For more information about screening the film, go to momsclubfilm.com. Andrew Dyer, KPBS News.
5: A new study has found a major earthquake in Southern California is more likely than ever. LAS reporter Sena Chang reports.
6: Scientists say tectonic stress along the San Andreas and San Jacinto faults has reached a 1,000-year high. Here's Kate Scherer of the U.S. Geological Survey.
7: The odds of a 6.5 or greater in the next 30 years is like 95%. So we should certainly expect to experience large earthquakes in our lifetimes.
6: It's a question of when, not if. Scherer and other experts say you should start preparing now.
5: That was LAS reporter Sena Chang. A cooling trend tomorrow through the weekend with Sunday highs near the coolest for the date in a few locations. Winds for the mountains and deserts during the afternoon and evening will strengthen through the weekend, then decrease early next week. The marine layer will deepen late in the week into the weekend with night and morning coastal clouds extending well inland and onto the coastal slopes of the mountains. Then warmer for early next week, but with daytime highs remaining below average. Now let's get another look at your drive home.
8: Adding to heavy fare traffic, a crash South 5 just before Via de la Valle. They just cleared out of lanes, but slow behind it and affecting the northbound traffic from the merge. Southbound 5 also very heavy, Washington to National City. Full span back up east side of the Coronado Bridge. South 805, you're in at solid Sereno Valley to Imperial Avenue. And a South Bay crash on the westbound 54 at the 125. The left lane is blocked. Medics are there, really back things up from the 94. 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
1: Live on KPBS, I'm Debbie Cruz. Beginning July 1st, the city of San Diego will no longer collect trash from the older model black bins. City officials say for customers to receive service, they must have a city-provided gray bin out for collection on their scheduled day. The city began the phased retraction of older black bins and delivery of the new gray bins last fall. Most households now have transitioned to the new gray bins, and for them, no action is needed. Homeowners who still need to confirm or change their service can do so online at sandiego.gov/trash. Blue recycling bins are also being replaced with new, lighter blue bins, with the rollout expected to wrap up in September. Now your traffic.
2: Southbound 5 at the 163. This crash is out of lanes now, but it is heavy out of La Jolla behind it. South 805 just as busy, Serrano Valley to the 15. South 163, some tough traffic from Balboa Avenue into Balboa Park. Eastbound 52 getting heavier by the second from the 805 all the way over the summit. North 15, some slowing into Mira Mesa, a little bit RB, and it's heavy traffic passing by the fairgrounds. North 5 from the merge. 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
0: 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I'm Scott Detrow.
5: And I'm Juana Summers. Another high-ranking military official is expected to leave the Pentagon. NPR has learned that General Chris Donahue will shortly announce his retirement. That's according to two U.S. officials who are not authorized to speak publicly. The news was first reported by The Atlantic. Donahue oversaw U.S. Army operations across Europe and Africa, and he was the last American soldier to depart Afghanistan after the chaotic

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5: Heavy traffic downtown and southbound 5 at the 163. That crashes out of lanes, but it is backed up solid out of La Jolla and all the way to National City. South 805, not a lot of help. You're in it from Sereno Valley to Imperial Avenue. South 163, very tough traffic from the 52 into Balboa Park. East 52, heavy 805 all the way over the summit. And North 5, it's the merge to the fairgrounds. 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Non-riders welcome. 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